0: tea.
1: Good morning, Broom. How are we? Second half of the show here, Radio Galari, 99.7 FM. Big T on the radio. I'll just do an introduction. We've got some people over here that have come and join us. Sophie and Dan, they've come us from Perth to talk about our environment and stuff like that. I'm going to do an introduction first, but what I'm going to do is explain to them about that stinger that I just had on. So that stinger that I just had on, that does my break in my show. So it introduces me to the show. And like I tell everybody out there, I do not have any media background. So that stinger, it took me, I looked online for about 3 hours trying to create something. Mm. And I created this stinger, right? But do you think that I could find how to do it again? Not a chance in hell. I looked so hard. I don't even know where I made them. But anyway, we're going to turn mic one and mic two on. We're going to introduce our two guests here. So we've got Sophie and Dan. Good morning, Sophie and Dan.
2: Good morning, Tony.
3: Good morning, Tony.
1: All righty, guys. Do you want to introduce about where you guys are from?
2: Yes. So, well, I'm based in Perth and I work for the Pew Charitable Trusts as a community campaigner. And I focus on the Kimberley Like Nowhere Else campaign, which is all about protecting the river, the Muttawarra Fitzroy River, but we'll get into that soon. Dan, do you want to talk about yourself?
3: Yeah, so I'm Dan. I'm working for Environs Kimberley, living here in Broome. I've been here for a couple of months now, and I've come from the Murray-Darling Basin on the Darling River, so working as a freshwater campaigner for Environs Kimberley and taking the lessons I learned in the Murray-Darling Basin up to the Kimberley. Yeah, looking at the Muttawarra Fitzroy River and how we can protect it going into future.
1: Mm. Perfect. All right, guys. Well, I'm going to let these guys talk away. You do whatever you want to do. Let okay. me know and I'm going to learn and we're going to learn and everyone in Broomers gets to listen to this as well. So welcome. We're going to have a yarn. Sophie and Dan, yep. Take it away. Go for it.
2: Well, I suppose I can start by talking a bit about the significance of the Muttawarra Fitzroy River. This, I suppose, guides why we're doing so much work and campaigning for the river and trying to get stronger protection for it, is because it's so important to the land, to all the species that live in it and rely on it, you know, especially the iconic critically endangered freshwater sawfish. But then again, it's also extremely significant to all the people that use it. So, of course, traditional owners who've been living and working alongside this river for thousands of years, recreational fishermen, you know, my dad used to catch barramundi in this river. It's, and then of course tourism as well. It brings, not the river alone, but the Kimberley itself brings in like, you know, $500 million tourism industry. So this river and the Kimberley region is really important to so many different industries and communities and groups of people and the species in the land. So you know, we don't want it to end up like some things that we've seen over at the Murray-Darling. I'm sure, Dan, you can talk a bit about that. And yeah, I suppose that's the reason why we're getting on here this morning and talking about the river.
1: The important stuff. That's what we want to hear. What do you want about that, Dan?
3: Yeah, so I guess at the moment what's going on is the West Australian government is developing an allocation plan for the Muttawarra Fitzroy River. So they're looking at setting some limits on how much water can be allocated. And in that plan, the West Australian government has committed to no dams on the Fitzroy.
2: Which is great.
3: Yeah, and no surface water take. So we're big supporters of those two policy commitments from the West Australian government. But there are some concerns that we have about the plan. So the plan really looks at allocating water from the groundwater. So allowing pastoralists to extract water from the groundwater systems to be used for irrigation.
1: So it's more taken up from bore system than from the river.
3: Yeah. But one of the issues with groundwater is that it's all connected to the river. So the groundwater not only feeds all of the springs that are all culturally significant and ecologically significant, but it also supports the river in that the groundwater during the dry season leaches into the river and supports those pools of water where you've got fish like sawfish taking refuge during the dry season and keeps those pools healthy. So if you start to allocate too much water from the ground, we're going to start to see big problems in the Fitzroy River. So that's one big issue, is the amount of water that is going to be allocated with this plan from the ground. And the fact that there hasn't been enough monitoring and there hasn't been enough studies done to actually understand what the impacts of that allocation are going to be for the river.
1: Do they know how much people are taking from it in general?
3: Yeah, I think they have a good idea about what's being extracted currently, but they're proposing to have a lot more extracted. So,
2: do we have a number to give the punters?
3: So overall, this plan's going to allow for 75 billion litres of groundwater, and that's quite a large amount of groundwater. That's where they've set the limit. And so one of the concerns is there is no environmental studies being done on whether or not that will impact the river. What they're proposing is that they will see what happens. It's a sort of wait and see kind of situation.
1: Trial by error.
3: Yeah, exactly.
2: And I suppose we want to take a bit more of a precautionary approach and really start as small as possible.
1: Well, so knowing where the water goes as well, that it's getting used in the most efficient manner. If we're going to be taking and using this kind of water, I suppose the monitoring needs to understand how it's getting used, because if it's getting obviously pastoral and our food, it's pretty important, obviously, because we need food. We don't want to take from one, but we need to have that balance, I suppose, approach to it.
3: Exactly.
2: And we don't want to, like, you know, say no to any industries or stop them from being able to do what they want to do. But obviously, we want to keep in mind the environmental impacts that sort of large-scale water extraction could have on the different species. And then, of course, if there are these impacts occurring to the river, then what impact is that going to have on the people? So I suppose what we want from this water plan is sort of really strong requirements, strict monitoring, and starting off as small as possible with giving away or having water leases for the groundwater so that we can
1: all... What brings you to Broome? What are you guys up here to Broome to talk about?
2: Well, what I'm here to do is to get as many submissions signed as possible. Now, these little submissions are going off to the government to give them recommendations on the water plan that Dan was talking about before. Yep. One of our main pieces of feedback in this submission is that we want the groundwater to be limited as much as possible. Yeah, but another main one is that we want traditional owners to be more involved in decision making and monitoring and this sort of whole process to do with the water plan. So you can actually sign one online if you haven't already. So if you do head to likenowhereelse.org.au/protect, you can actually take action today really easily and sign a submission online. But you might have seen me at the markets on the weekend. I'll be at the Boulevard today, so you can sign an in-person one and grab some stickers while you're at it too.
1: What about you, Dan?
3: Yeah, so I think signing the submissions are really important, and you've got a week left to do that, I believe.
1: I did mine yesterday.
3: Yeah.
1: Straight away, as soon as we got it.
3: Legend. Thanks, Tony.
1: Oh, look, at the end of the day, it's all towards a good cause, and having more information out there so we can know what's happening is very important, I think.
3: Yeah, and this sort of fight's not gonna stop. It doesn't stop on June 30 when the submissions are over. So I really encourage people to sort of keep on top of what Environs Kimberley is doing for the river
1: all rivers, not just the one. They're all joined at some degree, you know what I mean? Because monitoring and knowing where we use it to the best of our ability is definitely very important, because we want it for a lifetime, not for tomorrow.
2: Exactly. Yeah. We want our kids to be able to, you know, enjoy all of these freshwater systems. And I think that's why the Maroora River is so amazing. You know, it's one of the largest and last free-flowing rivers that hasn't been dammed.
3: Yeah.
2: And we want to keep it that way, don't we?
3: Yeah.
1: It's Australia. Yeah. Keep it beautiful, isn't it?
3: Yeah. And, like, its value as a cultural and ecological asset going into the future is just huge, you know. So we don't want to compromise that value.
1: I must say, ladies and gentlemen, Broome people out there, if you could honestly see in this studio right now to the passion, Dan in front of me, the eyes and his face in the way that he's talking, it's like you can feel it. And to be honest with you, to get people in that have such a love for our natural environment, which we all should. We're all born in Australia. We all know that what we've got here. Everyone comes here for a reason to see it, and to keep that for eternity, and to look after it to the best of my ability is honestly the best thing I could put. I love my job in here in the radio station. I get to meet such a wonderful amount of people and learn some really good, valuable things that we need to know and understand about the country we live in. So, Dan and Sophie, really, thank you very much for coming in this morning. I really, the passion, if you got anything else to say, I'm happy to sit here and listen a bit more. But they're going to be in the boulevard. Where else are you going to be today?
2: I'm just going to be in the boulevard with some stickers. And yeah, trying to get people to sign submissions today, and then I'm actually heading back home to Perth tomorrow.
1: Cold down there. Don't go.
2: I know. I want to stay up here. It's like nice and warm. Can go swimming.
1: Is there anything else, guys, you want to talk about?
3: Oh, just I'll be around. I'm doing lots of research at the moment and working on Environ's Kimberley submission to the policy process. So you can, if you want to come for a chat, come to the Environ's Kimberley office at 9 Farrell Street, where all our door is open for anyone who wants to come by and have a chat.
1: You go down and sign that petition as well, or sign that form.
3: Yeah.
1: Thank you very much, guys. So there you go. Sophie and Dan, they're going to be down the boulevard. Dan's going to be around for a while. So if you want to go, very approachable people they are. So if you want to walk up to them, have a yarn to them, nice and easy. Anyway, we'll chuck some tunes on. It's 7:15. It's a beautiful day out there. It's Tuesday. Here we go.

Good morning. Welcome back. 99.7 FM Big T on the Morning Brekkie Show. Nearly 8:30 in the morning. Beautiful day outside. It's fantastic, actually, to tell you so. Top of 30 degrees we're going for. We just had the lovely Sophie and Dan from Kimberley Environment come in and talk about our rivers and all the water they're trying to take out of it. We need it, unfortunately. We've got to get the water from somewhere. We've got to look after livestock and food or whatever it is that water's used for. But I think it was just down to monitoring and making sure it's used in the best way possible. But then again, I'm sure lots of water is given away for free at the end of the day as well to other companies. So, we're never going to win at the water thing there. As long as we know about something that's going on, that's always good to know. Anyway, Sophie and Dan, they'll be at the Boulevard a bit later on today. Dan will be in sticking around in Broome for a while. If you want to catch up with them, go and have a yarn. They can give you all the information you need to know about what they're talking about. Anyway, 6725 event is coming up 25th of June here at the Gimme Club down here at Radio Galari or Media, Galari Media, however

You want to say it. Gimme Club down here, Blackman Street, just next to Bunnings. We are the 6725 event. Knuckles, Ginger Cox and Friends. 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Includes pictures and stories of old Broome musicians shared and pride with optimism. EMR Music Picture Show Exhibition. It's going to be a good year. Knuckles, Ginger Cox there. Excellent event here. We're down here at Radio Galari, 25th of June. That's going to be a good day. Oh, there you go. That's what I was looking for. I was looking for where the doors are. I was like, when does this open? It doesn't even tell me. Doors open at 6:30. There you go. Get your tickets on Humortex there. You might be able to even grab tickets at the door. Yeah, not too bad. Nice price to get in as well. It's going to be a great event. There's going to be plenty of people down here for that. Apparently, it's like an annual event. What are I read it somewhere else. There's more information about it. Maybe I should find more. But anyway, Galari Media, that's going to be down here. Then we got NAIDOC Week starting as well. Don't forget about NAIDOC Week. We had a few people on the old interweb asking questions about when NAIDOC Week starts. That starts on Friday, the 26th of June. That's the Reconciliation Walk at 9 a.m. from Mail Oval Chinatown. And that'll make its way to Our Lady Queen of Peace Cathedral there at 34 Weld Street from 9:30 till 10:30, the opening ceremony. Ceremony will start, and then on from that there we'll have the Yaru NAIDOC Community Day, 9 a.m. till 3 a.m. That's a Crab Creek thing there, but plenty of other things. What else have we got going on there? Massive Land of the Holy Spirit, Our Lady Queen of Peace Cathedral. That's on the Sunday at 9 o'clock. But if you want to check out what's happening there with NAIDOC Week, the whole itinerary is on the Galari page. If you look up Galari Media, you'll find the itinerary there for NAIDOC Week. Fit in there to where you want to do something, or if it's something particular that you're looking for, check it all out there on the Radio Galari Land there. There are plenty of things happening there. Talked about Broome's events. We've got plenty of events. We've got exhibitions. It's a quiet week. You know, we normally warm up at around Wednesday, Thursday, Friday. We start smashing into the events that happen up. All the places around Broome, I can't think of the word for it now, and venues is probably a word I could use. They're all open. Everything's open around Broome. There's all good things happening, but if you want to get out and check out an art exhibition, we've got Stories Held in Light exhibition, Tuesday 23rd. Stories Held in Light, an intimate exhibition reflecting the life in regional North Australia by artist Linda Wilson, an award-winning artist from Derby. Linda works has captivated audiences across the Kimberley with its warmth, storytelling and strong sense of place. This exhibition marks an exciting milestone as her artistic journey, bringing together a collection of paintings that celebrate the people, the experiences and the landscape. They have been shaped in her lives with practice. Red Bill Studios exhibition runs from the 13th to the 25th of June. So go and check that out. Red Bill, just down by Matzo's, if you're not too sure where that is. That's a good event. But other than that, everything else is on. Sun Pictures is open. You can get out there and check out there. Go and see Disclosure Day. If you like your UFOs, I went and watched that the couple of weeks ago on a Saturday night. What a nice place to go. Sun Pictures. You can't go wrong. If you're not if you're looking for something to do, go and check out Sun Pictures. You go and have a tour during the day. They do some tours through there. Check out the history on the Broome and the fact that it's the It's in the Guinness Book of Records for the longest running outdoor cinema. And if you're looking for an experience, go there for a 6 o'clock showing. You may even get a plane that flies across the top. Alrighty, another exhibition that we got going on. Quiet Places exhibition by Rosalind Hamforth. This is down at the Black Stump Gallery. Quiet Places exhibition for Rosalind Hammond at Black Stump Broome. A professional lifetime spent in chaotic, cramped and noisy emergency departments leads her to seek out a quiet in a vast vistas, landscapes to settle into that give you time to reflect, wash over old places and closer consideration. Silently hold tension and energy and fine balance. I would like to acknowledge the spiritual relationship First Nations people and hold to this land. Their connections are deep, respectful and enduring, and I'm grateful to share the land with me. Pilbara, Kimberley, Flinders Ranges and the South Coast. Exhibition runs from the 19th of June to the 2nd of July.
There you go. Get your artistic eclecticness out there. Go and check out some art. There's plenty of good things happening around Broome, like I said. All the other events are open. All the other locations are open. Plenty of things happening around Broome. Life drawing. We've got that on tomorrow at the Can Shed. We'll talk about that tomorrow as we move into it. 8:35. It's a beautiful day out there. The roads are definitely warming up out there, but we're not going to be too bad because we've got the old Broome Road is open southbound. So coming out of Roebuck Estate into Broome, you can make your way across old Broome Road there. We've got the footpaths and shared paths are open as well. That's going to be open until the 1st of July. So take it and use it as much as you can now, because after Wednesday, we're back to the lovely traffic over there on Cable Beach Road, and I'll be talking about giving away to a giveaway sign and all the lovely things that come from it. But anyway, 8:36, cruising to the day. It's Tuesday. Big T on the Morning Brekkie Show. Here's the Killers.

That was a bit of an upbeat tempo, and then bang, it just stopped in one go. Radio Glory, Big T on the Morning Brekkie Show. How are we going today? 8:46, cruising through our Tuesday morning. Absolutely fantastic day out there. The roads are looking pretty warm out there, I'm sure. The weather's looking great as well. Looking for a top of 30 today, but it's been we're at 20 at the moment. We're at Perth's highest. So if you're heading to Perth today, make sure you take your jumper, your beanie, your thermals, your gloves. Take a pack of courage with you as well. It's going to be cold down there. I've been told it's very, very cold down in Perth today. It's a bit drizzly and rainy around the cap, around the traps, I should say. It is, yeah, so maximum 30 today here in Broome. You don't want to go anywhere. It's perfect weather up here to get out there and do something. Get out over to the beaches and see what's happening on the beaches. Perfect day to head to the beach. Not too worried about the tides. We're looking at tides at the moment. What are we looking at? 4.3 metres at this moment. We're looking for a minimum of 3.7 metres, so it's not going to drop too far. A high of 7 metres. So we only got a 3 or 4 metre movement in water. So if you are heading down to the beach, you don't really have to stress too much unless you park your car right on the water's edge and go for a walk down Cable Beach. But be mindful if you are heading out and around on the traps there for any crocodilians that are snapping around. Yes, there's been lots of crocodiles right lately around Broome. I've never seen so many sightings in the time that I've lived here in Broome. It's quite amazing to see around. We've had a very beautiful day here in the studio today. We had the lovely Sophie and Dan come in from Kimberley Environment. We had a few interviews this week. Got another one coming up tomorrow. If you can stick around tomorrow, talk about mental health tomorrow. But we're going to do it for the girls tomorrow. Got the lovely Hannah coming in from Girls of Broome. She's going to be joining me in the studio about 8 o'clock in the morning. She's got a friends group online, Positive Relations, and they do what actually got me intrigued was it's not a speed dating, but it's a friendship dating that they do. And you can get out there and mix with the girls and meet some friends and meet some new people. But anyway, we'll have a yarn with Hannah tomorrow about that. And then on Thursday, I've got Jaden Howard coming in from Bundy Bundy Tours there, Bundy Bundy NJ Tours. I had a yarn with him yesterday. What a lovely young man he is. And just the things that he does, not just the Bundy Bundy Tours that he gets going on there. He's also a support worker and he looks out for kids in strife and trouble and crime and all that kind of stuff. And I thought he'd be a good man to come in because he's a local young fella with an awesome tour company. I've been following Jaden actually for a long time. A cousin of his actually put me onto him a long time ago. He does tours up the Cape there, but just a really nice bloke. You can actually check out his videos online as well when he gets out there with his mates and does a bit of fishing on country. But we'll talk to him on Thursday. So that's Jaden. He's going to come in on Thursday. We've got Hannah coming in tomorrow. We had Sophie and Dan in today. It's been an absolutely amazing week here in Radio Glory. I am so honoured to be able to come onto the radio and have the opportunity to talk to the Deadly Crew out there, the Broome community and everyone around. And then I get to meet some lovely, lovely people. Since I've started here, I've met an amazing amount of people. And I'm sure that I'm going to meet some more as I continue down my radio path. And get a little bit more in tune with this radio station. But anyway, I just want to say a big thank you out there to everybody that's joined me so far and all those lovely listeners out there and the beautiful comments I get out in the town. I get a lot of people that recognise my voice more than anything else, and that's the biggest thing. But I love it. I absolutely love it. It's, as my kids say, I can't go anywhere without talking to somebody, so I love to have a yarn. There's definitely no worries about that. But, yeah, I just want to say thank you. Good opportunity here at Radio Land. Like I said, if you've never heard me before or you're not too sure how I got here, I do talk about it quite regularly, but it's the legendary Matty J. Matty J used to work here. He worked on the radio station for 8 years. I had a bit of an impromptu meeting with him when I worked for Nierenbrook back in the a couple of months ago, actually, and came into the studio and had a bit of a play with Matty, and lo and behold, a couple of weeks later, I am here now doing his job on the radio station. So just takes those opportunities sometimes when they come along to take it by the horns is probably the best way to say it on the radio. Take the bull by the horns and do something with it. So when you get those opportunity out there, ladies and gentlemen, have a crack at it. Don't put it in your pocket. Don't put it in your mobile phone. Put 110% into it. Because as I say on the radio, the more you put in, the more you get out. And that's really how philosophy of our life works. Put extra work in, you get extra out. So if you're out there and you're not doing too well with your jobs and stuff like that, and you're wondering why you're not going too well, it's probably a reason why. But I thought I'd actually say something a bit funny. What I seen on line the other day, which I thought was quite funny, talking about workers, nicknames for co-workers. How many people out there? We're just going to run through a few that I seen online the other day. But how many people have got a Kit Kat at work?
You got a Kit Kat at work? He's always taking a break. Kit Kat. Then we got the butter knife. Not the sharpest tool in the box. And we got Arthur. You got an Arthur out there. Plenty of Arthurs out there. Does half a job. I know I've worked with a few of them boys out there. And then we got the old motion light. Only works when someone walks past him. I could actually name a few people out there, but I'm sure people out there could say a few things about me as well. But anyway, we'll keep going. E.T. always wants to go home. We got the seaweed. Floats around all day and sinks like... Nope, not allowed to say that word. Floats around all day and sinks like that stuff in the toilet. Alrighty, what have we got? We got lantern. Not very bright and has to be carried. I've worked with all these people. Deck chair always folds under pressure. We got the G-spot. You can never find them. Daisy. Some daisies in, some daisy isn't. Some of these ones are pretty good. Then we got foreskin. Disappears when things get hard. And then we got coleslaw, 90% cabbage. So I wonder how many of those co-workers are out there today. It's Tuesday. I'm sure a few of them, those few choice words have made. How many people had a day off yesterday? A lot of Monday workers. I used to work for a company that if you had a Monday off or a Friday off, you wouldn't get paid for it. That was something they put in. It was full time too. But they just knew what everyone was like on the weekends. What people could like when it comes to a Monday morning and how many people take that day off. Don't get me wrong, I used to love it too. Everyone loves to take a Monday. My dad always said, never take a day off if you're sick, because you got nothing to do when you're sick. So you take a day off when you're in a good mood. Yeah, it doesn't work very well in theory because people don't like it. But anyway, we're going to cruise in. We're going to chuck a song on. Tony's going to finish up for the day. It's 8 minutes to 9. Cruising into this beautiful Tuesday. Chuck some tunes on. Here we go. Just about ready to roll out the door. After 9 o'clock, we'll have the news. I'm not too sure what happened next. Lovely Sandy Dan is on holidays. Lucky duck. She's planning some time in her garden, getting some relaxation. And she'll be joining us back here very shortly. But she's having a good holiday. I miss that smile, Liz. I miss her coming in the mornings. I get to have a good yarn with her in the morning, and she's such a lovely person. But anyway, Sandy's on holidays. It's nearly 9 o'clock. We'll chuck some tunes on. Tony will finish up, and we'll be back to you in a minute. Here we go.

0: Alrighty, that was Draft Rapunzel, Radio Galari 99, well, Big Tony, 99.7 FM, you know where you are. You've already tuned into the radio stations, it's 4 minutes to nine. It's an absolutely beautiful day out there. What have we got coming on? We got Kimberly Nerds. 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Get in touch with Brenton and get him all your nerdy stuff. 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That is a pre-recorded show, so it's nice and easy to listen into. Brenton, with all these informational nerdy stuff you want to talk about, even if you want to give us a call and have a yarn with him over the phone, and you can talk about your nerdy stuff going on, and we can get you involved here at Radio Galari. Nearly 9 o'clock. 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We've got lots of different things going on here at Radio Galari. If you want to be a volunteer on the radio and maybe come and start a show like I did, I still do my hour of power between 3 and 4 o'clock on a Friday. If you want to take that show off me and you want to have a crack at doing an hour of power, come in and volunteer at Radio Galari. You are more than welcome to. But all you have to do is come in, introduce yourself into the show. We'll teach you how to use the radio, teach you how to use all these little things. It's not too hard, trust me. I learnt it in three 1 hour blocks over 3 weeks, an hour each week. I do a bit of training with Matty J, and he got me on the radio easy peasy. So even if you don't have any media background, but you want to try and get a show out there, or there's some idea that you'd like to portray on the radio, anything really, anything you want to do. Like I said, I do an hour of power. I just smash out some music, talk a little bit of stuff about Broome, play some tunes, pretty easy. But if you've got some kind of show that you've got that you want to get involved in, hey, like I said, I'll say it again, come down to Radio Galari, Galari Media here on Blackman Street, and put your interest forward, and we may be able to get you on the radio, find a little spot for you to have a bit of a play. It's good fun. Nice and easy down here. Big T on the Radio Galari. It's been an absolutely beautiful morning out there. We're just about to roll into the news. Can't get a better day. It's the middle of the dry season. All I must say is be careful on the roads out there. Watch out for pedestrians. Make sure you let them through and you'll have a safe trip. Say hello to your neighbour. Have a wicked day, and I will be seeing you tomorrow. We got the lovely Hannah from Girls of Broome coming in. Well, it's going to be a good day. Everybody, have yourself a ripper day out there. Here we go. News is just about to start. I'm going to stop talking now. Don't worry about it. Yep, shall I stop talking? Radio Galari. Big T.
1: Hey there, Harrison Peterson here from NIRS News, coming to you from the lands of the Yuggera and Turrbal peoples. More young people are reaching breaking point before getting counselling, often because of the stigma around asking for help. That's a key finding from Kids Helpline's 2025 Impact Report. It's found crisis interventions have more than tripled over the past 7 years. A Kids Helpline crisis intervention involves a professional counsellor contacting emergency services or child protection authorities when a young person is deemed to be at an immediate risk of harm. The service responded to over 5,000 crisis interventions in the last year. That's a 350% increase from 2018. The reports also found young Indigenous people represent 9% of all contacts to the service in 2025. It's a figure that's more than double their proportion of the Australian population. For a third time, a report into the National Disability Insurance Scheme cuts is expected to be delayed. A parliamentary inquiry into the scheme is expected to be handed down today, but it's being reported that an interim report will be tabled instead. That means a final report into the huge cuts to the scheme will be delayed for a third time. The changes to the $50 billion scheme will see 160,000 participants removed, along with thousands more receiving less funding. The federal government wants the bill passed in the next fortnight before Parliament's winter break. UN weapons inspections will take place in Iran under a new agreement signed between the US and Tehran.
2: We're obviously going to bolster those inspection regime to make sure they can never have a nuclear weapon. And finally, we continue to make progress on these technical negotiations. We left a lot of our team, the Iranians left a lot of their team at the resort there to keep on working at. So all in all, a very productive 36 hours. We're going to have to keep working it.
1: U.S. Vice President J.D. Vance there on Fox News after the talks in Switzerland. He says the meeting also set up a mechanism to make sure the Strait of Hormuz stays open. Mr. Vance says the negotiations have been productive, despite some analysts disagreeing and U.S. President Donald Trump threatening Iranian negotiators via social media. The biggest challenger for the UK Prime Ministership has been sworn in.
3: We now come to Andy Burnham, member for Makerfield.
1: Yeah! Andy Burnham officially joined Parliament hours after Prime Minister Sir Keir Starmer announced his resignation. Mr. Starmer will step down once his successor is chosen after an internal leadership contest. Mr. Burnham won a by-election last week and is tipped to get the top job when the leadership contest takes place in the coming weeks. Athletes and coaches have a new place to discuss training plans and connect with Indigenous culture at the Victorian Institute of Sport. The first permanent yarning circle at the Australian High Performance Sports Institute has been opened on Bunurong country at Lakeside Stadium. Retired Aboriginal athlete and Olympian Kyle van der Kuip has told the ABC it provides a place for coaches and athletes to sit down as equals.
4: There's no head of the table or there's no sort of top down. It's just you're all equal. Sitting in a circle is a nice way to see each other. You've all got a strong voice. You all can see each other.
1: The sport and in the FIFA World Cup, rains delayed France's match against Iraq. Before a storm suspended play at Philadelphia Stadium, France was up 1-0. Now, a quick look at weather across the capital cities. Sunny in Muggeridge in Brisbane with a top of 22 degrees, 19 and mostly sunny on Gadigal Country, Sydney, whilst 13 and partly cloudy on Ngunnawal and Ngambri Country, Canberra, 16 and partly cloudy in Nam, Melbourne, and showers in Nipaluna, Hobart with a max of 12, a top of 15 and partly cloudy in Tandanya, Adelaide, sunny and 21 degrees in Bawley, Perth, and sunny in Garamilla, Darwin, with a top of 32 degrees. And if you have a story or news you'd like to share, if there's something happening in your community that you want to let us know about, you can always send an email to news@nirs.org.au. That's news@nirs.org.au. Otherwise, you can message us on Facebook, Instagram, or LinkedIn. And that's been the latest from NIRS News. Thanks for joining me.
5: Across Western Australia, this is Lanice O'Donoghue with the Ngada News. Aboriginal and Torres Strait Islander listeners are warned that the following program may contain stories and voices of people who have passed away. Western Australia's biosecurity authorities are monitoring the detection of H5 avian influenza in a wild bird near Esperance. Shadow Agriculture and Food Minister Lachlan Hunter says the confirmation is a serious development for WA's poultry, egg and agriculture sectors. Authorities say there is currently no evidence of infection in commercial poultry flocks and no mass bird deaths have been reported. Aura Lee Laby from the WA Seabird Conservation Network reflects that a vast number of birds could be irrevocably injured from this disease.
6: It will be the first time that the birds are exposed to this illness. They have no immunity whatsoever to it. It will be catastrophic, like it has been in the Northern Hemisphere or particularly in America.
5: The public is being urged not to handle sick or dead birds. Questions are being asked about how the benefit of Lumsden Point's expansion will flow back into the headland community. The port project is expected to support clean energy imports, critical minerals and future industry growth. But the local leaders say the focus must also be on jobs, training, Aboriginal business opportunities and long-term benefits for people living in headland.
7: A key area for us for our clean energy future. So we want to ensure that local businesses, and particularly local Aboriginal businesses, benefit.
5: The government says Lumsden Point will play a major role in WA's future economy, with community outcomes expected to remain part of the conversation. WA Police will trial live facial recognition technology in public spaces using visible cameras mounted on or near marked police vehicles. Police say the cameras will compare faces in real time against a control alert list, which may include people wanted on warrants, reportable offenders, missing people, or those linked to serious offences. Commissioner Cole Blanche says the technology is aimed at protecting people, not watching them, and will help officers respond faster to high-risk situations. WA Police says images of people not on the alert list will be pixelated in real time and not saved. The trial is expected to be used in designated public areas. WA Health Minister Meredith Hammett has faced questions in Parliament over allegations linked to Medicare billing at Kalgoorlie Health Campus. The campus has been under scrutiny in recent weeks, with the minister asked whether she was told the department may have acted unlawfully during a meeting with Attorney General earlier this year. Ms. Hammett says she does not recall that being discussed.
8: And I've been clear, there was a range of issues that were discussed.
5: Following that meeting, Ms. Hammett says she met further with the chief executive of the WA Country Health Service. The city of Greater Geraldton says coastal erosion is continuing to put pressure on local beaches and council budgets heading into winter. Storm surges late last month forced Beresford Beach to close, with repair works expected to cost about $3,000. Fencing at Port Moore was also damaged after sand was washed away around the area. Geraldton Mayor Jerry Clune says erosion is an ongoing challenge for local government.
9: It's an ever-increasing thing and a responsibility that the local government seem to be forced to have to work with it rather than against it. The thing is going to be frightfully expensive.
5: The city says winter storms could make the problem worse, with councils left to manage the costs of protecting public spaces along the coast. Pride Month celebrations have continued across Western Australia, with communities coming together to celebrate LGBTQIA+ visibility, inclusion and safety. In Port Hedland, events wrapped up last Saturday with local families and visitors gathering for a colourful community celebration as part of the Pilbara Pride Festival. Minister Stephen Dawson attended the celebrations, saying regional pride events help show support for LGBTQIA+ people across WA.
7: It's important to celebrate and indeed to keep campaigning for better rights.
5: Matthew Sweetland, a volunteer at the event, says it was powerful to see the celebration continue and grow in the Pilbara and reflects why it is important to hold celebrations.
10: Pride is an inclusive space where I feel safe to express.
5: Organisers say pride in regional towns is about connection, safety and making sure LGBTQI+ people feel seen in their own communities. 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Lenise O'Donoghue, Ngata News.
11: This is Mabu Yaru Ngamga. Brings you the word of the day from the Yaru language, traditional owners of the Broome area.
12: Ngaji Mingan, Ngayu Nilawal Jina, Nganan Juyu, the word of the day. The word of the day is Walaga, Walaga. Can you say it? Walaga. Walaga means to take or bring. Walaga. Can you say it? Walaga. Walaga Ngayu. Walaga Ngayu means to take me. Walaga Ngayu. Can you say it? Walaga Ngayu. Walaga. Walaga means to take or bring. Walaga. Thank you for listening. Galia Mabu.
11: That was Word of the Day from the Yaru language, the traditional owners of the Broome area.
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I suggest it's all you need. 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

0: It is so nice to be off the streets. 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
1: Yes, there we had a song from the Cold Water Band, Bus Stop, and a beautiful song there. 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And I think we only choose for ourselves is the

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1: Here from NIRS News, coming to you from the lands of the Yuggera and Turrbal peoples. Changes to capital gains tax and negative gearing will pass Parliament, with Labor cutting a deal with the Greens. In order to get the Greens to sign off on the changes, the federal government has agreed to extend an inquiry into changes to the National Disability Insurance Scheme till the 14th of August. Greens leader Larissa Waters says passing the bill means an end to tax breaks, but Labor's low ambition means the housing crisis will continue. Senator Waters says she hopes extending the inquiry will help put pressure on the government into dropping its proposed changes to the NDIS, which sees 160,000 people being removed from the scheme. The country's first cases of the deadly H5 bird flu strain is a concern for native animals. That's according to BirdLife Australia.
2: That's why we are calling, along with the Invasive Species Council and other conservation groups, for an urgent uplift of $200 million to essentially uplift the work that we're already doing, working on these threatened species, protecting these habitats. And I would argue, I did hear the Minister urgently, the environment and conservation sector is chronically underfunded.
1: That's CEO Kate Miller on the ABC. Two migratory birds have now been confirmed with the virus in southern Western Australia, with tests being carried out on another 9 samples. The federal government is being urged to clarify reports that multiple regional post offices will be closed down. Details and other stories after this.
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4: Program sponsor.
1: Australia Post has been accused of being deceptive about a plan to close regional post offices. A leaked business case shows the organisation plans to relocate 159 country postal services into host retailers like pharmacies and newsagents. The coalition says its CEO, Paul Graham, deceived a parliamentary hearing when he didn't mention the plan last month. National's MP Anne Webster says the communications minister has to answer some questions about the issue.
5: The fact that Annika Wells has not got engaged with Australia Post, or maybe she has, we don't know, to ensure that our services in the regions are further downgraded is completely unacceptable.
1: The biggest challenger for the UK Prime Ministership has been sworn in.
6: We now come to Andy Burnham, member for Makerfield.
1: Yay! Andy Burnham officially joined Parliament hours after Prime Minister Sir Keir Starmer announced his resignation. Mr. Starmer will step down once his successor is chosen after an internal leadership contest. Mr. Burnham won a by-election last week and is tipped to get the top job when the leadership contest takes place in the coming weeks. No missile or drone strikes have been recorded in Lebanon for over 24 hours for the first time since March. United Nations spokesperson Safar Jajarik says peacekeepers didn't report any missiles, drones or interceptions over southern Lebanon.
7: Turning to southern Lebanon, I can tell you that yesterday marked the first day since the resumption of hostilities on March 2nd in Lebanon that peacekeepers from our peacekeeping force in Lebanon did not detect any trajectories or observe any interceptions.
1: Moving to sport and in tennis, 2023 Wimbledon champion Maketa Vondrousova has been suspended for 4 years for refusing to do an anti-doping test. She refused to take the test last December. Vondrousova has responded on social media saying it happened as she reached a breaking point after months of mental and physical stress. She says she's never doped in her career. She says a test result 3 days ago showed she had no drugs in her system. And that's been the latest from NIRS News. Thanks for joining me.
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4: 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My radio gets stuck there relentlessly, and I am over the moon to listen to Galari here, Broom. 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

45 RPM with an unusual lineup of instruments on this track. A French horn, accordions, sleigh bells, harpsichord, and a quartet of violas and cellos. And to top it off, God only knows finishes.

0: tunes you can sing along to all day. The Eagles, Beach Boys, Chuck Berry and John Paul Young. And we played Stevie Wonder for Claire. 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Just like George has done. What can I play for you?
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0: What's your connection with it?
1: I've always loved that song. I love the voices in it. And also, I've always had a little connection with the lyrics in that song.

0: Biggest hit in Australia for Depeche Mode. This hour, Wardlake continues the Motown story with one of the biggest tunes for The Temptations. It earned them their first Grammy Award. And in What Have You Done For Me Lately, the 39th studio album from Bob Dylan, a man who's hit the charts in every decade since the 60s. What have you done for me lately? Leo Demetrio reviews Rough and Rowdy Ways next on 45 RPM.
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4: Bob Dylan is a brilliant singer-songwriter who has survived 60 years in an ever-changing, ruthless music industry, and someone who has brought me much listening joy through his timeless sonic excellence.

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0: Let's look at some of the highlights. The song My Own Version of You is a brilliantly crafted, poetic statement depicting the creation of how one views another, a historical event, or political and religious philosophies.
1: All through the summers into January, I've been visiting morgues and monasteries, looking for the necessary body parts, limbs and livers and brains and hearts.
0: The tempo picks up on Goodbye Jimmy Reed, a bright and bluesy tune reminiscent of Leopard Skin Pillbox Hat from Dylan's 1966 classic Blonde on Blonde, albeit with Dylan's now trademark croaky croon.

0: My standout Murder Most Foul closes the album, and like Blonde on Blonde's closer, Sad Eyed Lady of the Lowlands is a long track clocking in at 17 minutes. Murder Most Foul focuses on the assassination of John F. Kennedy in 1963 and travels forward and back in time to significant events and musical signposts as a tribute.
1: 'Twas a dark day in Dallas, November 63, the day that will live on in infamy. President Kennedy was a rattling high. Good day to be living and a good day to die. Being led to the slaughter like a sacrificial lamb.
0: Rough and Rowdy Ways by Bob Dylan is possibly Dylan's best album this century and highlights the fact that Dylan's songwriting skills have not diminished. I found it compelling and memorable. I'm Leo Demetrio for 45 RPM.

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Ida Leanne in Como, Sydney, Nick in Swan Hill, and Paul in Seymour. We'd love you to like our

0: 45 RPM with Neil Diamond and one of his early hits. In his anthology, In My Lifetime, Diamond describes that as a rock and roll song with some black music influence. He adds that he's always been moved by gospel music, and he says that Thank the Lord for the Nighttime is probably as close as this white Jewish kid from Brooklyn could come to being a gospel singer. Coming up, we'll review the number one tunes on this day 30, 40 and 50 years ago. And Ward Lake looks at a classic from Motown. It's the first tune from The Temptations to have won a Grammy. The Motown story, next on 45 RPM.
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3: 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The story of how Motown Records started and how it grew to produce some of the greatest music of all time. Told by the people who made it. Marvin Gaye, The Supremes, The Temptations, The Four Tops, Martha and the Vandellas, and many more from Hitsville, USA. 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
4: The Temptations' tune Cloud Nine attracted significant attention in 1968. It was the first of their singles to feature Dennis Edwards instead of David Ruffin in the lineup. Cloud Nine was also the first of producer Norman Whitfield's psychedelic soul tracks and the first Motown cut to score a Grammy. Otis Williams and Dennis Edwards explain. First, Otis.
5: Cloud Nine. It's a very funny thing about that tune because while we are on the road, we take our record players and records and we study sounds. We find out who's doing what bag is coming up, what sound is it going to be. And at the time, I think Sly and the Family Stone was making their initial breakthrough. We came back into town and Norman, as usual, played the track for us and we said, mm-hmm. Yeah, so we recorded because that's when the wah-wah was in and a driving beat, but it was a different sound also at the time, and this is what we look for, something that's different. A lot of people thought we were talking about getting high, which we weren't. We were talking about just a state of being.
6: I was very upset because Whitfield wanted to go with Cloud Nine, right? So I said, wow, Cloud Nine had all the different leads. You know, I was doing the majority of the lead, but he had all the different leads. Now, I wanted to, like, maybe if I was going to be in a ball game, I wanted to sing something that would make me compatible with David Ruffin. Maybe the people at least would listen at me. But we did Cloud Nine, and what can I say? I won a Grammy. You know, my first record. I couldn't ask for anything more.

45 up here. Music that breeds contempt. And all I ever wanted. Now let's look at the number one tunes on this day in years gone by. 50 years ago, Ray Stevens had one of the biggest songs of his career. It was number one in Australia for 2 weeks. Everything.

40 years ago, the Vapors scored a one-hit wonder with Turning Japanese. And 30 years ago, the Swedish pop duo Roxette took a Christmas tune they wrote and reworked it for the movie Pretty Woman. It Must Have Been Love became their second number one in Australia. Roxette on 45 RPM.

Henry Wagons, and whenever I'm drifting through the airwaves, I always land on 99.7. My radio gets stuck there relentlessly, and I am over the moon to listen to Galari here, Broome. I suggest it's all you need. It's the soundtrack to your entire life.

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0: and playing our deadly indigenous. 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
1: Yes, hope you guys are having an awesome afternoon. This, so I couldn't be able to do 2 hour show, but I hope you guys enjoy the 1 hour show here with me. Yes, whipping and blasting it up with Coco Loco for our listeners on our network through Packham 106.1 FM, going throughout our dial tone in and around the districts of the Pilbara and Kimberley, and also hitting it up on the National Indigenous Radio Services, and not forgetting throughout the backyards in Broome there on Radio Glory Day as well. Daily more music's going to be heading your way, Indigenous, as we are going to the National Indigenous Radio Services. Bit of updates with our forecast throughout our districts in and around the Kimberley and Pilbara, and the official weather forecast for our major cities throughout our nation. And checking out our tides as we live in the northwest Kimberley coastal areas in saltwater country, and also a bit of community bulletin shout out there for you guys as well. Not forgetting checking it out, who's kicking it around for round 16 also with the AFL there as well, through Toyota AFL Premierships for 2026. Once again, updates with our tide charts throughout the northwest Kimberley coastal areas heading your way. And once again, hope you're enjoying it on this lovely Tuesday afternoon, 23rd of June 2026 as well. And once again, broadcasting off this beautiful Nyunya country here in Ngalanbru, Balad, place surrounded by springs there as well. Hope you guys are enjoying it, and enjoy the rest of the afternoon on our network through Packham. And enjoying Coco Loco. Yes, for you guys, wherever you are, enjoying Packham there as well. 15 minutes to the hour of 12. Daily More Music's heading your way, hitting it up Indigenous for you guys for the next hour. And updates next with our tide charts as we live throughout the northwest Kimberley coastal areas.
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4: 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If you are in Broome, there's 3.9 meters. And good luck, family, friends, and listeners in and around Broome area. Hope you have a lovely afternoon fishing out and about in Broome area on country. Apparently, it's going to be pretty nice tide, 54 meters, sorry, just around about 3:30 this arvo, and doing a bit of late night, it's going to be 3.34 meters, just around about 10 o'clock there, 6 minutes to the hour of 10 o'clock tonight there as well. Good luck in and around Broome area. 2.8 meters in the bay. If you are heading out north and south in Beagle Bay area, checking out our tide charts, 5.68 meters. Tide's going to be in around about 3:30 as well. Doing a bit of late night, it's going to be pretty small tide, 2.37 meters, just around about 7 minutes past the hour of 10 o'clock tonight there as well. And good luck with cuttermans fishing out in saltwater country. 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And once again, with our information throughout the northwest Kimberley coastal areas, are brought to you today by Willie Weather with our tide charts updates as well. Footy, checking out the footy as well. 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You get your latest match stats on demand as the kids' footy month as well. And also you can get your tickets, fantasy tipping, shop online and become the official member for your team there as well. 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Once again, this information is sponsored by Telstra and McDonald's and the official sponsors of Toyota AFL Premierships 2026 there as well. Thursday, 25th of June, kicking it off, it's going to be Brisbane Lions versus Sydney Swans at the Gabba, 5:30 p.m. Australian Western Standard Time. Friday, 26th of June, it's going to be Hawthorn versus Giants at the MCG, 5:40 p.m. Australian Western Standard Time. Alongside with these games as well, on Saturday, 27th of June, Carlton versus West Coast Eagles at the Marvel Stadium, 11:15 a.m. Australian Western Standard Time. Collingwood Magpies versus Richmond Tigers at the MCG, 2:15 p.m. Australian Western Standard Time. Port Adelaide versus Adelaide Crows at the Adelaide Oval at 5:35 p.m. Australian Western Standard Time. And Sunday, 28th of June, North Melbourne versus Essendon Bombers at the Marvel Stadium, 1:15 p.m. Australian Western Standard Time. And Fremantle Dockers versus Gold Coast Suns at the Optus Stadium at 10 past 3 in the afternoon, Australian Western Standard Time.

0: 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And better community bulletins stuff happening in the Kimberley and Pilbara districts. So that's going to be shouted out later on in the show there. But once again, hope you're enjoying a deadly Indigenous music heading your way, chillaxing it back with Coco Loco on our network, Packham 106.1 FM. 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
2: Abandoned there with Ooh La La La, as well as Lajimano Teenage Band with a Vision. 37 minutes to the hour of 12 o'clock, bringing up our forecast throughout our districts in and around the Pilbara and the official weather forecast for our major cities throughout our nations. Forecast for the Kimberleys, looking today throughout the district, sunny days, winds coming easily up to 15 to 25 kilometres, becoming light in the early afternoon, then becoming east to south easterly, bringing up to 15 to 20 kilometres in the late evening. Daytime maximum temperatures around 26 to mid 31. There are no ratings with our fire danger throughout the Kimberley districts. Sunny days for Aigle, Bidgeranga, Broome and Derby. Their top of 29 for Aigle, 32 throughout Bidgeranga, Broome, 30 degrees and a top of 31 for Derby. Sunny days also with the forecast for Fitzroy, Halls Creek, Cullumbrew and Kununurra. 29 degrees for Fitzroy, 26 throughout Halls Creek, 31 degrees throughout Cullumbrew and a top of 30 throughout Kununurra. Lombardina looking sunny as well, 28 degrees. 28 degrees and mostly sunny with the forecast throughout Wallal and Wyndham looking sunny as well, a top of 31 degrees. Throughout the areas in the Pilbara, forecast throughout the districts for today looking mostly sunny. Winds coming east to south easterly, bringing up to 20 to 30 kilometres. Daytime maximum temperatures around 22 to mid 29. Looking moderate throughout the Pilbara districts with the fire danger in the north interior, central Pilbara, Headland, Burrup, inland and coast of Ashburton, as well as the Gulf Coast of Exmouth, all looking moderate with a fire danger throughout the Pilbara districts. Barrow Island, Dampier, Exmouth and Karratha, also Marble Bar, all looking sunny today, 25 for Barrow Island, 26 throughout Dampier, 25 for the Eyries and Exmouth, and a top of 27 throughout Karratha and Marble Bar. Partly cloudy for Newman, 22 degrees. Sunny days with the forecast for Onslow and Panawanika, a top of 27 degrees. Cloud clearing throughout Parabadoo, 25. Sunny days for Port Hedland, 28 degrees. Partly cloudy for Telfa, a top of 23 degrees. Cloud clearing throughout Tom Price, 22 as well, and a top of 28. And sunny days with the forecast for Roebourne. Checking our official weather forecast throughout our nations there as well. 16 degrees in Sydney and looking mostly sunny. Also Melbourne, mostly sunny with a top of 15 degrees. 22 degrees and sunshiny days with the forecast for Brisbane. Perth, all looking mostly sunny as well. 21 degrees. Adelaide, mostly sunny, 15 degrees. Hobart, looking at clouds clearing and showers or two, 9 degrees throughout Hobart as well. Canberra, 11 degrees and mostly sunny. And sunshiny day with the forecast throughout Darwin, a top of 30 degrees day as well. 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And once again, this information is brought to you today through the Bureau of Meteorology. I guess it's just about a couple of more minutes away from knocking it off there, 20 minutes away from the hour of 1 o'clock. Going to be bringing up a couple of more songs and a little bit of community bulletin, see what's happening in and around our districts in the Pilbara and Kimberley. Once again, hope you guys enjoying it. Daily more music heading your way. And once again, hope you guys enjoy a bit of Footprints. Haven't heard these guys for quite a while time. But a broken-hearted lady heading your way on our network through Peckham.
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1: Bit of Sunrise Band there with We Have Survived, and also Footprints, Broken Hearted Lady there as well. 10 minutes away to the hour of 1 o'clock. Hope you guys enjoy the rest of your afternoon on our network through Packham, wherever you are in the Brisbane, Kimberley's, also listening on the National Indigenous Radio Services and in the backyards of Broome there on Radio Glory there as well. It's going to be happening, I guess, this weekend, the 27th and 28th, 2 days, basketball happening in Roebourne there. This is our Pilbara Legends tournament there that's happening. Teams registrations are open, featuring Bina and the Health Embassy there as well. All engaging through the Health Embassy that's coming down from south up here to the Pilbara side of the districts to Roebourne there as part of Pilbara Legends tournament basketball happening on the 27th and 28th, kicking it off round at 9 a.m. To 4 p.m. there as well. We have a lot of sponsors, Northern Star, that's sponsors is MDA National and St. John of God Healthcare, and also Telethon. Telethon is engaging with this as well, and other sponsors there as well. But it's happening on the 27th and 28th of June with Basketball WA Pilbara's Legends tournament that's happening through the Health Embassies in the Pilbara districts there as well. And not forgetting, register now as the Blue Water Youth Sports Carnival happening here on our areas in the DP, Dampier Peninsula in the Northwest, Kimberley Coastal areas. Parents and players, don't wait. Registration is officially open. Get your names as soon as possible, and your kids, don't miss out on the biggest sporting event of the school holidays here, hitting it up at the DP top end in the Ardianloon community there as well. We've got two sports engaging, AFL and basketball there as well. So they are focusing on two action-packed sports. Sign up for one of them as well, AFL or basketball. Once again, it's happening at the top end of the DP area at Ardianloon Community. And it's at the Sports Oval and Basketball Courts. These are for ages between 6 to 16 years of age. And it's happening throughout our school holidays on the 14th and 15th of July there as well. Once again, parents and players, please don't wait. Registration is officially open. Get your names as soon as possible so your kids don't miss out on the biggest sporting event of the school holidays happening here in the DP, Dampier Peninsula in the Northwest, Kimberley Coastal areas there as well. Once again, hope you guys enjoyed. That's a bit of community bulletin shout out for you guys happening on the two sides of our districts, Kimberley and Pilbara, with basketball tournaments and footy all throughout the school holidays and this weekend as well. 7 minutes away to the hour of 1 o'clock. I'm going to love and leave you guys. I hope you guys enjoyed my company. And never know, probably fill in again tomorrow for Uncle Henry. So hopefully you can have another 2 hour show with me. But I hope you guys enjoyed 1 hour here with me, broadcasting off this beautiful Nyunyal country here in Ngalanbur Belad, place surrounded by springs known as Beagle Bay there as well. Once again, gonna love and leave you from the Kimberley side, on the west side of the Kimberley. Hope you guys hit it up on the east side of the Kimberley with those two lovely ladies, Dolo and Nancy. Hope you guys enjoy their company coming up next. And once again, 6 minutes away to the hour of 1 o'clock. Chillax back Deadly Tracks on Packham 106.1 FM. Gonna love and leave you guys. Take care. 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
1: 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Mucho.
2: Hello, I'm Adam Evans with the NIRS News. A deal has been reached to secure the Green support for the federal government's changes to negative gearing and the capital gains tax. In a bid to help first home buyers, the federal government has restricted negative gearing to existing investors and those investing in new builds. It also changes the capital gains tax from a 50% discount to a model based on inflation.
3: What we've achieved through our negotiations is basically in two spaces. Firstly, we've significantly reined in the ministerial powers that Labor wished to grant itself and any future Treasurer, I might add, in their original legislation, and I'm happy to go into details around that if required. The second thing we've done is to secure a ban on self-managed superannuation funds from borrowing money to purchase residential properties.
2: That was Nick McKim, the Greens Treasury spokesperson. Five Australians and a New Zealand citizen are heading home after 42 days in quarantine in Perth. The group were on board the MV Hondius during the cruise ship's outbreak of hantavirus, a potentially fatal virus caused by dust contaminated by rat pee. The federal government says it's now working to help the group return to their homes by helping with transport and flights. A state of emergency has been declared in Bolivia amid ongoing Indigenous-led protests. Indigenous groups and unions have been blocking roads and calling for the resignation of President Rodrigo Paz. President Paz has been accused of undermining Indigenous rights and selling public assets. Speaking via a translator on Democracy Now!, former Bolivian president and AMRA politician Evo Morales has backed the protesters.
4: In my view, this is a rebellion by the indigenous movement against the neoliberal model and against the neocolonial state. As time goes by, the government has moved faster. It has tried to implement it, even without authority. In December, it already issued a supreme decree to put the entire neoliberal model in place.
2: Australia Post has been accused of being deceptive about a plan to close regional post offices. A leaked business case shows the organisation plans to relocate 159 country postal services into host retailers like pharmacies and newsagents. The coalition says its CEO Paul Graham deceived a parliamentary inquiry when he did not mention the plan last month. Nationals MP Anne Webster says the communications minister has to answer some questions about the issue.
5: The fact that Annika Wells has not got engaged with Australia Post, or maybe she has, we don't know, to ensure that our services in the regions are further downgraded is completely unacceptable.
2: And no missile or drone strikes have been recorded in Lebanon in over 24 hours for the first time since March. United Nations spokesperson Stephanie Dujarric says peacekeepers didn't report any missiles, drones or interceptions over southern Lebanon.
6: Turning to southern Lebanon, I can tell you that yesterday marked the first day since the resumption of hostilities on March 2nd in Lebanon that peacekeepers from our peacekeeping force in Lebanon did not detect any trajectories or observe any interceptions.
2: The UN says displaced families who are starting to return to their homes are finding destroyed buildings and limited services like water and electricity. We'll have more coming up next.
7: Sit. Listen. Learn. No more whispering. Let's talk. A place where we lead conversations from across the nation on the big topics of all things arts, social justice, business, Black politics and Black excellence. So sit back and open your binungs and join in the conversation.
2: To sport, and in tennis, 2023 Wimbledon champion Marketa Vondrasova has been suspended for 4 years for refusing to do an anti-doping test. She refused to take the test last December. Vondrousova has responded on social media saying it happened as she reached a breaking point after months of mental and physical stress. She says she's never doped in a career. She says a test result 3 days later showed she had no drugs in her system. If you have any stories that you'd like to share with us, you can send us an email to news@nirs.org.au.
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1: Hello, party people. This is Captain Kim speaking. Welcome aboard Venga Airways. After takeoff, we'll pump up the sound system, because we're going...

0: laughs with mates, not missing out to go for a smoke, for cash to spend on getaways, not packs of ciggies, for clothes that smell fresh, not like ashtrays, for smashing goals with the team, not running out of breath, for hugs that feel amazing, guilt-free, for getting control of my life back. Quitting's hard, but you've got so many reasons to stick with it. Let's make smoking history. 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

0: I'm Adam Evans with the NIRS News. Indigenous children and teenagers are overrepresented in the number of young people reaching out for help for crisis support hotlines. The annual Kids Helpline Impact Report has highlighted a 350% increase in children reaching crisis point before asking for help in the past year. 9% of people seeking help were Indigenous and 33% of them had suicidal thoughts.
1: It's a bit of a warning sign for us about the stress and issues that our Indigenous young people are facing, but it's a good story in that they're reaching out for help.
0: That was Leo Heed, the National Service Manager for Kids Helpline. If this story's raised any issues for you, please call 13 Yarn on 13 92 76. Changes to capital gains taxes and negative gearing will pass Parliament with Labor cutting a deal with the Greens. In order to get the Greens to sign off on the changes, the federal government has agreed to extend the inquiry into changes to the National Disability Insurance Scheme until the 14th of August. Federal Greens leader Larissa Waters says passing the bill means an end to tax breaks, but Labor's low ambition means the housing crisis will continue.
2: The government could have actually tackled the housing crisis, but they didn't have the guts to do that. Just like they didn't have the guts to bring in a gas tax, they didn't have the guts to cancel the deal with Donald Trump for submarines, and they lacked the courage to properly take on the wealthy property investors.
0: Public health and infrastructure closing the gap projects in Indigenous communities have received more than $70 million in funding in Queensland state budget. 21 new public health and essential infrastructure projects will be delivered through the Chris Afulli government's Closing the Gap Priorities Fund. You need to keep an eye on your heart health. That's the message from experts, with nearly half of those living with chronic kidney disease also suffering heart failure. Professor Jerry Greenfield says many people with heart disease have other conditions as well.
3: Even when people with type 1 diabetes manage their blood sugar levels well, their risk of heart disease remains significantly higher than the general population.
0: And a state of emergency has been declared in Bolivia amid ongoing Indigenous-led protests. Indigenous groups and unions have been blocking roads and calling for the resignation of President Rodrigo Paz. President Paz has been accused of undermining Indigenous rights and selling public assets. Speaking via Trains later on Democracy Now!, former Bolivian president and Aymara politician Evo Morales has backed the protesters.
4: In my view, this is a rebellion by the indigenous movement against the neoliberal model and against the neocolonial state. As time goes by, the government has moved faster. It has tried to implement it, even without authority. In December, it already issued a supreme decree to put the entire neoliberal model in place.
0: We'll have more coming up next.
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0: To sport, and the much-discussed future of one of basketball's biggest names has been settled. The Milwaukee Bucks have traded Giannis Antetokounmpo to the Miami Heat. Giannis and Bobby Portis are headed to the Heat in exchange for a package headlined by Tyler Herro. Now for a look at the capital city weather for tomorrow. Sunny in Magidge and Brisbane with a top of 22. 19 are mostly sunny on Gadigal Country, Sydney, while at 16 are partly cloudy on Ngunnawal, Gambri Country, Canberra. 16 and a shower or two in Nam, Melbourne, and cloudy in Napoleon, Hobart with a max of 12. A top of 16 and sunny in Tundanya, Adelaide. Sunny and 21 degrees in Bawley, Perth, and sunny in Garamilla, Darwin with a top of 32. If you have any stories that you'd like to share with us, you can send us an email to news@nirs.org.au. That's news@nirs.org.au.
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10: Hello and welcome to Lost in Science for another week. My name is Claire and I am here this week with the one, the only, Chris. Hello.
11: Hello, Claire. Talking about the one, the only.
10: Oh, yeah.
11: I mean, yeah, this is, you know, this is, you're the one, the only Claire as well. Who...
10: Well, Chris, I feel like it's been a hot minute since we've had a show together. And I'm very excited to bring 30 minutes of science to our listeners, 30 minutes of the CC show.
11: Yeah. Is this your last show for a while?
10: Well, you know, I might pop up here and there. I don't know. I'm okay. I'm not going to give you that answer.
11: Okay. Fair enough. Okay.
10: Because I don't actually know.
11: Dear listeners, that Claire may be going on hiatus, but that is, we'll see what happens.
10: Yeah. I have a due date that will not shift. Don't I, Chris?
11: That's right.
10: Yes.
11: That's right.
10: Yeah. Creating another person to add to my family of,
11: because you don't have enough to do. Yeah.
10: Because I don't have enough to do. But you know, it's all in the name of science. It isn't. but anyway, Chris. Enough about me. What do you have for us this week?
11: Well, I tried to find something topical to talk about, and I was inspired by something topical. I didn't try to find it. It happened. So recently, you might have seen in the news, there was a woman in South Australia, specifically in Glenelg North Beach in Adelaide. A woman got caught in quicksand.
10: I didn't hear that. If I was 8 years old, my quicksand radar would have been, you know, razor sharp, and I would have heard about any quicksand incident, but I did not hear about this.
11: No, look, you're right. Like, quicksand incidents, despite their prevalence in movies and TV shows, particularly of decades past, they are very precious and rare, but always exciting when it happens.
10: Always exciting.
11: We get the chance to talk about quicksand.
10: Is she okay?
11: Yeah. Okay, after a couple of hours, they got her out. But yeah, I thought good time to talk about quicksand.
10: Oh, always a good time to talk about quicksand.
11: How does it work?
10: Oh my goodness. The 8-year-old in me is very excited to hear about this, Chris.
11: Great. I'm glad. And I hope that the minus a week older than you is also excited to hear.
10: Exactly.
11: Yes. So what have you got for us then?
10: Well, I've got something less exciting than quicksand, but still very important. Okay, so when you go to the tropics, Chris, as you know, it's the middle of winter now. We are getting there. Everyone's probably starting to think about a holiday to the tropics, maybe, unless you already live in the tropics. You might want to protect yourself with some mosquito repellent. Right?
11: Oh, yes.
10: Well, there's some new research that's come out about a particular kind of mosquito repellent, which is probably one that we're all familiar with, DEET, and showing that it is like the mechanism that DEET uses to repel mosquitoes can actually, there's less known about it than we thought. And scientists have actually trained mosquitoes to be attracted to DEET.
11: Oh, wow.
10: Yeah.
11: That sounds like a bad idea.
10: It does sound like a terrible idea, doesn't it? I'm like, you better not have let those mosquitoes out, guys.
11: Anyway, so what you're saying is we've got like mosquitoes, we've got quicksand, we've got a jungle adventure going on.
10: We do have a jungle adventure. I feel like this is somebody sign up Harrison Ford or Michael Douglas or one of those other, you know, 80s adventure heroes, because we're getting ready to go on a weird jungle adventure in this episode of Lost in Science. On with the show.

0: All right, yes, you're listening to Lost in Science, and I am getting stuck into quicksand.
1: No!
0: Hey. As I said in the intro, in the news recently, due to someone getting caught in quicksand in Adelaide's Glenelg North Beach, but prior to that, mostly known from old TV and movies. Apparently, a sort of thing, Slate magazine did a bit of analysis. In the 1960s, apparently 3% of films featured some sort of quicksand.
1: 3%. So, yeah. I mean, it's not that high, but it's also not nothing. That's right. Probably quite a lot of films when you work it out.
0: So, question is, what do we know about quicksand? What do you know about quicksand?
1: Okay, I know you always fall into it in the middle of the movie at the most inopportune time, and it's always a chance for, you know, the hero to prove their worth. You know, how do they get out of it? It's normally a vine that they can pull themselves
0: out.
1: What do I actually know about it, though? I mean, not very much. It doesn't behave like normal sand. Like, the more you move, the more you get pulled under.
0: Something like that. Let's just dive in. I mean, so to speak. And let's stop thrashing about it and see what we can do. Because we will talk about it. I mean, quicksand itself, actually, as far as I could find, not as much study as you'd expect. All the sort of references I found seem to quote one particular paper, which was an article in Nature in 2005. Sorry, I say an article in Nature. It was a one-page brief communication in Nature in 2005. So that's basically the extent that people reference in terms of actual science with quicksand. In this, a physicist, Daniel Bonn, and colleagues, they had been to Iran and they encountered some quicksand. So they took it back to the laboratory and they did experiments on it.
1: Wow.
0: So they didn't get caught in it. They scooped up some samples. It's a tricky thing to talk about this kind of stuff, because it's a type of fluid, and fluid mechanics is filled with lots of impenetrable jargon. So we're going to use some of that jargon. My apologies in advance for that. So what it is a quicksand is a colloidal gel.
1: Okay.
0: So,
1: all right. Explain.
0: It's kind of solid and liquid mixed together, essentially.
1: Right.
0: So you've got sand grains suspended in water.
1: Okay.
0: So that's what makes it a colloidal gel, and that makes it kind of a fluid, but it's a non-Newtonian fluid.
1: Ooh.
0: You know something about non-Newtonian fluids, don't you?
1: I mean, I know a little bit, mostly to do with the colloidal fluid of slime, cornflower slime.
0: Yeah. So what's the properties of that, do you know?
1: So when you apply a force to it, if it's a strong force, then it resists it. But if it's a weaker, slower force, like if you punch it, then it goes solid. But if you slowly go into it, you get stuck and you get really gooey and slimy.
0: Yeah. So that's, what the kind of slime, also oobleck is another name for that particular cornflour mixture. Yep. So that is a non-Newtonian fluid. And that one non-Newtonian fluid is often what you find is their viscosity changes depending on the conditions. And in that case, when you apply kind of a stress to it, then the viscosity increases. It becomes almost solid.
1: Yep.
0: You know, people do things where they fill a swimming pool with custard and can walk on this kind of stuff.
1: Yep.
0: But it can go the other way as well. So basically quicksand is sort of the opposite. And there are many non-Newtonian fluids that are kind of the opposite of that, where the viscosity decreases when you apply a stress to it. Something that you're familiar with that is similar, that you can find in the kitchen, for instance, is tomato sauce.
1: Oh, that could be a quicksand.
0: It's quite thick normally.
1: Yeah.
0: But when you shake it, it becomes liquid. This is why when you shake the bottle of tomato sauce, it suddenly goes blurp out everywhere.
1: Oh.
0: It's not just because bad luck. It's because you're actually, by shaking it, you're changing its viscosity and suddenly it turns liquid.
1: Oh, really? It isn't just that the liquid's been resting somewhere. It actually changes the viscosity.
0: Well, when it rests, it turns harder.
1: Oh, wow.
0: So another good example, probably easy to picture maybe, is yogurt. So yogurt in a pot can be nearly solid, but if you stir it, it's liquid. It's very runny.
1: Yeah, wow,
0: So, yeah, it changes depending on what you're doing to it. Kind of a less fun example is the soil liquefaction that you might remember from things like the 2011 Christchurch earthquake, where you had basically it was an earthquake, it shook the ground, and soil kind of turned into liquid and cars and houses sunk into it. So there's also a similar kind of soil with lots of water, so a soil and water mixture. And yeah, when it's shaken, it becomes more liquid. So quicksand is similar to that kind of thing. So it looks solid, but when you step on it, you're creating a pressure, you're creating stress on it, and its viscosity decreases dramatically, which is why you sink into it.
1: Right. Okay.
0: And that's why they say don't thrash around, because yes, you'll make it liquid when you thrash around.
1: That makes sense. So if you need to get out of it, how do you use the viscosity?
0: Okay. So there is two things here. There's some good news, which is that you can't drown in quicksand.
1: Okay. That is good news. Movies have been lying to me, Chris.
0: Well, so the reason you can't drown it, because it might be a non-Newtonian fluid, but it's still a fluid. And so you've got the laws of buoyancy, Archimedes' principle, this kind of thing like that. So you'll sink until the weight of the sand and water that you're displacing matches your weight.
1: Okay.
0: That's Archimedes' principle. And the density of quicksand is about twice that of humans. So you can only sink about halfway down.
1: Right. Okay.
0: So don't worry about drowning in it. But there is bad news.
1: Go on.
0: The bad news is that it's not so straightforward with quicksand. So when it's agitated, as I said, its viscosity decreases. But after that agitation is removed, its viscosity increases to much more than it was when it started. So this is basically what they say is that the colloidal gel collapses. Essentially, the sand and water separate.
1: Oh.
0: Okay. So you basically, what was a nice kind of gel-like thing with sand and water suddenly becomes a sediment of sand, which a lot harder to get out of.
1: Oh, gosh.
0: So you can't just pull on the vine because your foot is literally kind of encased in concrete.
1: Oh, wow.
0: Yeah. So like,
1: wow, it actually changes its structure.
0: Yeah, yeah. Ooh. So in researching this, I came across a story from someone who got stuck in quicksand while hiking through a canyon in Utah. So this person, he sank in up to his thighs, couldn't get out, was stuck there for hours, risked hypothermia because, you know, kind of was in the middle of a canyon in the middle of the night. A helicopter tried to pull him out. First of all, they sent a helicopter after him. They tried to pull him out, but basically when his back started to make popping noises, they gave up. They said, we're going to rip this guy in half.
1: Oh, my gosh. Tell me there's a good ending to this story, Chris.
0: No, they basically had to send rescuers in on rafts, essentially, like to sit on rafts so they wouldn't sink in themselves, to dig him out. Because that's basically all they could do is dig him out.
1: Wow.
0: And I haven't found out about the woman in Adelaide. She had assistance to get out. She was there for a few hours. I suspect, didn't say the news articles how she got out. I suspect they would have had to dig her out as well. But I don't think she was sunk as far as that. But it was the kind of thing where she got stuck in the quicksand, like, I can't get out. I just cannot get out.
1: How do we tell if what we're stepping on is going to turn into quicksand? Are there warning signs? I feel like there needs to be a some sort of community notice.
0: Well, so the original one in Iran, I believe there was a literal warning sign that said, careful, quicksand. But yeah, so it happens when there is this kind of very wet sand. It's not very common. I mean, this doesn't happen a lot. It's newsworthy when it does happen. So it's not terribly common. I mean, the case in Adelaide, it was at the beach. You'd imagine there'd be a lot of kind of sandy conditions like that. But it has to be just the right conditions where it's very kind of liquidy sand that you can get stuck in it like that. So it's not terribly common. I don't actually know what the sign is. The case in Utah, he kind of thought it was solid. It looked solid, the sand. Started to sink as soon as he stepped on it, but kind of did not realize the danger until it was too late, I suppose. So, yeah, I don't really have a good thing for that. The only thing I can think of, though, is some advice. I haven't tried this myself. I looked at the paper from 2005 where they did the experiments of quicksand. And as I said, the viscosity increases a lot after you remove the agitation, the shaking, the force, whatever like that. But it's a time curve that it increases. So in that, to my mind, there should be a short window after you sink in that is still liquid enough for you to pull out if you know what you're doing. So if there is a handy vine nearby, or you know what you're doing, instead of kind of trying to walk through it and sinking down further, I suppose, which is probably a lot of us would do, if you go, oh no, quicksand, are you quick enough? And you can grab a vine and pull yourself out, then you might be able to do it before it fully sets. But it's a fairly short period of time. But in the paper, it was kind of, it looked like it was up to about five to 10 minutes, maybe, before it got fully solid.
1: It's not that long.
0: I don't know. Again, I'm not advising this. I'm not saying this is going to work because I haven't done the experiment and this was not covered in any of the literature that I could find. But anyway, that's just my idea. But so the moral of the story is that, yes, you can't drown in quicksand, but if it turns into slow sand, then you're stuck.
2: In the history of science, novel and innovative concepts occasionally arise from sudden left-field inspiration.
3: 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I'm a scientist.
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1: Now, Chris, when you head to the tropics, how are you going to protect yourself from mosquitoes? Would you use a mosquito repellent?
0: I sometimes do. I often, what I find it helps is to stand next to someone who is more attractive to the mosquitoes.
1: Okay, that's a strategy. That's definitely a one.
0: Long sleeves, I suppose, can help. But
1: long sleeves, like normally light coloured materials. But I normally pack some pretty hectic Bushmans or DEET. When I go to the tropics, because I really don't want to risk getting bitten by mosquitoes. So repellents, you know, they're very well known for having, for, you know, doing what we think that they do, which is repel mosquitoes. You know, I think we think that mosquitoes smell the repellents and stay away. And like I said, DEET is held up as the gold standard for doing this, for keeping mosquitoes away from biting us. But, Chris, there has been some new research that suggests that mosquitoes can actually learn to associate DEET with food and can increase biting even in the presence of DEET. So this raises a lot of questions about the nature of mosquito repellents and the pathways of repellents in general.
0: It also raises questions about, like, how, I don't know, I mean, how intelligent mosquitoes are. The fact that you can train them to do something with it. Normally, if we have a DEET repellent, but you can train them to do the opposite of what their instinct would say, that kind of implies that there's a lot more going on.
1: Oh, there is a lot more going on with mosquitoes than I understood after reading this new research. So, yeah, we can get into that. Absolutely. But what I wanted to... What I wanted to start with was, you know, why repellents and DEET matters. And, you know, mosquitoes, when you're dealing with mosquitoes, whether you're training them or not, that you are dealing with the world's most dangerous animal, right? We've all heard that before. They're responsible for 1 million deaths worldwide per year and up to 700 million affected people who can catch mosquito-borne diseases from them. So diseases obviously like malaria, dengue, chikungunya, Japanese encephalitis, Ross River virus. It's millions, like a staggering amount of people. Heaps more than hippopotamuses in Africa is what I'm saying. Now, DEET, which is the chemical name for DEET, is N-N-diethyl metatoluamide. It was developed by the US military in the 1940s, and it's been widespread for and being used since the 1950s.
0: Do we have to keep calling it DEET, or can we use the full name?
1: I think we should keep calling it DEET because the full name is ridiculous. Okay, great. So, it's considered the gold standard because it's effective, it's long-lasting, it's inexpensive, it's had a lot of study done on it to prove its safety. But despite 80 years of use, scientists don't fully understand exactly how it functions with the mosquito. They understand a lot about its safety with humans, but not really exactly how it works as a repellent.
0: Okay.
1: So traditionally, it was thought that mosquitoes smell DEET and are repelled by it. They just don't like the smell. And then in 2008, researchers showed that DEET actually can block sensory neurons in the mosquitoes. So there's some sort of physiological sensory block to detect host odors. So instead of like repelling the mosquitoes, it's actually confusing them.
0: Stops them smelling the human?
1: Yeah, it stops them smelling the human. And sort of like disrupting their ability to find us rather than actually presenting a keep away signal. And then other studies further on from 2008 have shown that some mosquitoes can be genetically insensitive to DEET, so that they can temporarily become less sensitive after a repeated exposure to the chemical. So taken all this sort of thing, all these sort of things taken together, they suggest that, you know, the repellent nature of DEET or nature of mosquitoes repellent isn't the whole story. There's this maybe physiological sensory blocking and maybe some behavioural effects involved as well. So anyway, there's been new research that has just been published recently in the Journal of Experimental Biology. And they published this paper. It's called Associative Learning Switches DEET Valence from Aversive to Appetitive in Aedes aegypti. Aedes aegypti being a type of mosquito. It's the one responsible for dengue fever and a bunch of other diseases as well. And the researchers asked whether mosquitoes' response to DEET, is it fixed within the mosquito, within the physiology of the mosquito, or whether they can learn to see DEET as something positive, whether they can be trained to like it. Thus, going from aversive to appetitive. Oh. Anyway, can it be attractive if it's associated with a reward? And so the first thing they did was build a mosquito learning test, this new behavioral measure. They called it the biting attempt response. And they pretty much, like we said earlier, they turned mosquitoes into Pavlov's dogs. And this biting attempt response measures whether mosquitoes are expecting food. So they came up with this behavioral measure and then allowed them to test whether they could train mosquitoes into learning an association, a positive association with the DEET repellent. So they took female mosquitoes. As you know, female mosquitoes are the only ones that have a blood feed. They need a blood feed to be able to reproduce and lay eggs. So they took the female mosquitoes and they exposed them to DEET while feeding on blood, just a little spray of DEET in the air. And then later, when they were exposed to DEET on its own, these mosquitoes showed more biting behavior. So they actually trained them to, when they were exposed to DEET, a little bit of DEET in the air when they were biting, they then showed more biting behavior.

0: smells the DEET, then they're not going to go for the bite. But if you, but if they're biting you and then you spray a little bit of DEET in the space, they can develop an association between DEET and having a yummy feed.
1: Okay. So what are you saying?
0: Well,
1: if you're being bitten, it's already too late.
0: If you're being, if there's, if you're being bitten and they squirt the DEET in the air, then they can learn to associate the reward of the blood with the DEET in the air. So just make sure you put your DEET on before you go out, rather than when you're being
1: don't
0: bitten.
1: Don't put it on afterwards. It doesn't fix
0: it.
1: Like you're being
0: it, doesn't
1: it doesn't
0: fix
1: help. It makes it worse. In fact,
0: exactly. So then they actually tested on real human skin. So one of the researchers put their hand on the line for science and offered a real life arm as a reward. The mosquitoes got a choice between a DEET treated hand and an untreated hand. So the untrained mosquitoes, the non Pavlovian dog mosquitoes, avoided the DEET treated hand, but about 50% of the mosquitoes that were trained went to the DEET hand. So this is pretty high and was significant enough to show that yes, they had changed their behaviour in this realistic setting. So first, when this sort of just shows, like, it's not just, it doesn't just happen when there's a blood bag in a lab in a lab, but it also happens when there's a hand in the lab. So yeah, the study shows that mosquitoes don't respond to DEET really in a fixed way and can experience a change of DEET as from negative to positive. And so hopefully, even though DEET works extremely well and is one of our best defences, it does suggest that we probably need to do a little bit more research about it, about what is actually going on. Is repellent actually a repellent, or do we need to make some better repellents for the future?
1: Yeah, got to say, that sucks pretty much.

that's all we have time for on this episode of Lost in Science. Lost in Science is recorded on the lands of the Kulin Nations and the lands of the Ngunnawal and Ngambri people and broadcast across Australia on the Community Radio Network with the support of the Community Broadcasting Foundation. 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
1: Welcome to Radio Golari's Kimberley Nerds, where we catch up with the community around the Broome WA region to share their favourite nerdy topics, unique stories, or a much needed rare message for each and every episode, just like this one. Feeling like you've got an underrepresented perspective? Kimberley Nerds is here to provide the platform for those voices. What will we be talking about today? How's it going, everybody? This is Brenton again, your host. This is the latest episode of Kimberley Nerds, and here with us is a brand new guest, Sarah. You may know her from the D&D group in the library. Sarah, how's it going?
2: I am great. Thank you so much for having me. It's very exciting being on the nerd radio, I guess. It's cool.
1: Yeah, no worries. First of all, can you just explain to us what a TTRPG even is? Why should anyone care about what we're about to talk about today? What's so great about them?
2: Right. Yes. So I get this question a lot when I say I play D&D or I play TTRPG.

0: RPGs, people are like, what is that? TTRPG is tabletop role-playing game, and it is not a video game. It is something that you play literally at a table, hence the name tabletop. And there's a whole bunch of different games, even, you know, board games and stuff like that, anything that you play on a table. Some of them could be considered TTRPGs. And D&D is in a variety where it's really a lot more character focused, and you don't need to have a board or a map or anything on the table. You can just, I guess, tell the story about it and have your imagination do the heavy lifting for you. And I like these days, you know, so many people have watched Stranger Things. And I tell them, well, if you've seen Stranger Things, you've seen the game that they play, all those kids together. And that is a really early edition, if not the first edition, of D&D.
1: Yeah, so explain what you mean by D&D. That stands for Dungeons and Dragons, right? And that is, I guess, the flagship, I guess, game for tabletop role-playing games, TTRPGs, would you say?
0: Yeah, so it's become massive. I mean, it was huge. It started off in 67, I believe, and it's recently had a huge resurgence. And it's probably the household name of TTRPG games is D&D, Dungeons and Dragons. A lot of people, especially in the nerd spaces, will at least have heard of D&D, if not played it themselves.
1: Yeah, so can you just tell us a little bit about what we're going to be, I guess, talking about today? You've been a player for quite a while, right?
0: Yeah, I think I've been playing for about 10 years now. I started at university with a table of like 15 people, which was absolutely insane. Props to Jesse for managing all of our crazy selves. Today I would really love to talk about how it's helped me find community, and hopefully others in Broome have also found community through D&D at the library. And if we get the time as well to talk a little bit about creativity, storytelling, and that instinct or that first reaction that people have where it's like, oh, I'm not creative, I could never do that. Because I have some news for you. and if we get the time as well, chatting about women in D&D, because that's obviously a thing very close to home for me.
1: Yeah, so let's start off with that first thing you mentioned, just community. This is what the Kimberley Nerds program is about. It's about finding community, finding people that do have the similar interests to you, even though they may not necessarily even have the same background as you. This is a very diverse town. This is being recorded in Broome, Western Australia. There's a lot of history here when it comes to a lot of people being from all over the place.
0: Yeah.
1: And so let's just start off there. You're kind of, I guess, the creator of the Broome D&D at Library, would you say that?
0: Yeah, I think there were definitely, I mean, people were playing D&D in Broome before I showed up, but I think the library games was maybe, as far as I'm aware, the first effort to have something that really invited the public to come and join. And I really, when I was figuring out, like, well, okay, I've just moved to Broome, it's been 6 months, I finally got my head around, you know, the new town, the new job, a couple of friends from work, but I really want to meet people that share my passion. You know, how can I do something that is going to be free and accessible for anyone to be able to show up? And that's where I got in touch with the library, and they said, absolutely, you can come and run games. I think they wanted me to run something every single week, and I was like, guys, I can't do that much, but you know, every first and third Tuesday of the month is what we ended up settling on.
1: Yeah, so I've been playing in that for quite a while now. Close to almost a year now. I've been going to that myself.
0: Amazing.
1: And it's one of those episodes that I've been really looking forward to.
0: Yeah.
1: And it's been really nice to have, like, the actual, I guess, creator of the Broome Library D&D community actually, like, explain the, I guess, the origin story of just this little community that we've created here. It's been going on for how long now?
0: Coming up to 3 years, I'm pretty sure. If not four, no, it would be coming up to 3 years.
1: Yeah, and what I've really noticed is that there is a nice little diverse group of folks that are there, right? There's there's the usual, you know, white guys showing up naturally, but there's also, you know, a few female players here and there. A few Asian players, a few black players. Like, there's quite a bit of a mix.
0: Yeah.
1: Our DM right now is from Hong Kong. It's just really fascinating just seeing just something that reminds me of when I used to also volunteer for the Broom Soccer Association, where it's just something where there's so many people that visit Broom, and, you know, they really just enjoy certain things, and it helps them find a community, even if it's just for just a few hours.
0: Yeah,
1: right?
0: But that can make all the difference, you know? Like, if there's something you really look forward to, you're looking forward to something that week, and it's D&D, or it's the soccer, or it's volunteering somewhere, I think that's the beauty of it, you know, is that it doesn't matter that it's D&D. It matters that it's something that people are passionate about. And when I first put my feelers out and got it started, I had kind of a session zero where everyone just showed up to the library, and there were people that had never played D&D before, they just heard of it. So it was an opportunity to just get to meet everyone and explain what the game is. And, you know, I was really worried that no one was going to show up, but I was convinced, it's like, look, I just need three people to show up so that I can run a table. And then 25 people rocked up.
1: Wow, 25. That's a lot more than what usually shows up, right?
0: Yeah, yeah. So obviously, you know, over the 3 years, it ebbs and flows. And yeah, we used to, like, when 25 people showed up, I was like, oh my God, I'm going to have to find people to DM. And then people stepped up. And yeah, like you said, it was a really diverse group of people, men, women, people who are genderqueer, and a variety of ages. It really attracted a lot of people that are passionate about something and that came and, you know, put themselves out there, because it can be a bit of a vulnerable thing, you know, putting on some kind of silly voice or telling some kind of story and either trying to get some emotional depth out of something or just trying to, like, make people laugh. But the amount of friends that I have made from D&D has made all the difference in Broom.
1: Yeah, so let's just talk about, like, I guess the diversity for a second, because that's also something that I've noticed, is how many kids are playing nowadays. It used to be such a, like, an older thing, and now it's just come back. Have you noticed that?
0: Yeah, it was really cute. When we first started playing D&D, there was a group of kids that were playing at a separate table, just like sort of next to ours, and they would start off earlier and sort of finish halfway through through our game. But it was really nice, like, when I would come and set up, we would get chatting and they'd tell me about their characters and what was going on, and it was really nice for them to also have a space to explore, you know, being in the shoes of a character that might be a bit different from you. And I think all those kids have graduated now. But I'm pretty sure there's still a couple of students floating around playing D&D. And I know one of my friends, she actually runs D&D at school as a little, like, after extracurricular thing they can do. And she has so many great stories from that.
1: So let's also talk about, like, being a female player. That's kind of something that was quite rare back in the day, but it's changed quite a lot over the years, hasn't it?
0: Absolutely, yeah. I mean, yeah, the face of the nerd is often someone that doesn't look like either of us. For a long time, women in nerd spaces, they were very much there, you know. You look at some people that were really big fans of Star Wars, and they would make their own outfits for the movie. And there was no reference, there was, like, on the internet back then for how to make that. And I think D&D, the beautiful part of it is you can create your own stories. So you can create your own spaces and invite, you know, whoever you like. And people really do find themselves in ways that they never expect. I've had friends, you know, discover that actually maybe they are not straight and maybe there's something more to that, and build new relationships out of it. And people who have a chance to explore gender identity. And if, you know, you can have the space that is welcoming and inclusive, which was really important to me in Broome, you know, when I'm inviting all these random people to come play at the library, I made it really clear. It's like, this is going to be a welcome space for everyone. And if you're a jerk, like, you're not going to be invited back. Thankfully, it's been mostly, you know, trouble-free. Every now and then you get the odd player who's like, okay, thanks for coming, but goodbye. But yeah, for, you know, for women in D&D, I'd say most of the friends that I've made and the people that I talk to now are all women or genderqueer. And yeah, we still play games, you know, at home together, and we've went on a trip to Melbourne together to watch Critical Role. And that was totally magical. That was amazing.
1: Yeah. You're listening in on an episode of Radio Galari's Kimberley Nerds on 99.7 FM. So let's talk about some of, I guess, the content that's actually out there right now, such as like Critical Role. Do you even consume a lot of content out there, whether it's on books, TV shows, video games, the latest movie that just came out? They also won Game of the Year for Baldur's Gate 3 recently. Yeah. And there's also a lot of, I guess, content creators on YouTube as well. What are some of the content out there that's, do you think it's been getting, I guess, better over the years?
0: Yeah. So. I mean, I think, you know, the beauty of the internet is that it does give people a platform. And, you know, if you spend time looking for certain stuff, it will eventually figure out that you like D&D. But yeah, and there's a consumable format for every kind of person. So, you know, if you like video games, Baldur's Gate 3, perfect. You know, if you have friends that can join you online or even on your couch, you can play together or you can run it by yourself. I read a book that I think was called NPCs, and that was about like the NPCs, the non-playable characters. So like normally you're a background character, right? Like you're just the bartender, and you're sick of all these adventurers coming through and wrecking all your stuff, so you're going to go do something about it. And that was a really cute spin where it's like, well, all these characters that are normally in the background and don't serve a purpose when the adventurers aren't around, they take the story into their own hands. And Critical Role, watched plenty of that. Seeing them live was totally surreal. And, you know, I think it's growing more and more with, like, Brennan Lee Mulligan's now running a D&D campaign, but he has three others of his own. So whether you like watching stuff or reading or playing video game, going to the movies with the D&D movie, that is a really good starting point for people that have no idea what D&D is, because it's just a fun time.
1: Yeah. So how do you, I guess, recommend people to just start getting into D&D? They can, of course, just show up at the library.
0: Come to the library. Come play at the library.
1: Yeah.
0: Look, it really depends on what is around you, right? Because a lot of people in Broome were saying that they had no idea that there were so many people in Broome that wanted to play D&D, whether they knew how to or not. And until the library game started, and then it was like a huge, you know, rallying call for all the nerds in town to show up. So if you're in Broome, come to the library games. You might feel like you're diving into the deep end, but I promise you we're really nice and we'll take good care of you. Otherwise, you know, if you're feeling like you want to do a bit of study, watching actual play is really helpful. There's 1,000 different actual plays out there. And there's even TV shows like derived from them. So that's an easy one. And then there's, yeah, a couple of YouTubers that have become quite famous. Like Ginny D, for example, has, she's got like her new Bard series and everything. And she has a lot of like how to make a character type stuff that goes into the basics, but maybe also will help you flesh out something that's a bit more in depth
1: Yeah. So is there any last words that you'd like to say before we wrap things up? It's been nice talking to you today, Sarah.
0: Yeah, thank you for having me. I guess come play D&D at the library. Do it. We're on Facebook. Just Library D&D. And you might surprise yourself with how much fun you have.
1: Thanks for being on the show. It's been nice talking to you today.
0: Thank you so much.
1: All right. This has been your host, Brandon. I'll see you next time. Want to hear more? All of our episodes are in full, online, on the main Galari Media Enterprises website. 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
0: Today, you're with Angelina in the studio, and joining me on the line from Queensland is April. Hi April, hope it's warm and sunny up there today.
2: Hi Angelina. Yes, it's really warm and sunny actually, but we have had a bit of rain lately. But other than that, it's pretty good. And I'm thrilled to be here with you to launch the 8th season of the Royal South Street Hour. And understandably, the crowd goes wild. Today, we're celebrating four extraordinary young pianists, aged 9 to 14, each with remarkable achievements and bright musical futures.
0: Yes, we are. Now, April, you were actually a guest performer in the 6th season of the Royal South Street Hour 2 years ago, and that led you to becoming a media cadet, radio host, and junior producer, and now Funky Kids Radio Vice President. That's a lot of pretty cool opportunities coming out of one radio appearance.
2: Yeah, it definitely is. I've had so many opportunities. I love getting to write my own shows, and I love how I get to talk to a bunch of people and I get to develop my speaking, and because I do love public speaking and debating as well, so it definitely helps with that. Mm-hmm. And the same goes for you, Angelina. Last year, you were a guest performer in the 7th season of the Royal South Street Hour, and here you are now, a media cadet, and you're already producing your own shows.
0: Yes, I'm so lucky to be given so many of these opportunities, and definitely I had lots of fun producing my own shows and hosting some shows, and I feel like it overall has improved my public speaking as well. So yeah, and I'm excited for my upcoming show in July called Australia's Young Musicians. So yeah, hope you look forward to that.
2: Yeah, I'm definitely looking forward to it. I definitely think that I'll want to listen to it when it comes out. I'm really excited. And this year we have a massive lineup for the Royal South Street Hour with 2 instrumental editions, 3 vocal and 2 speech, drama and comedy editions ahead.
0: So true. And for anyone tuning in for the first time, we will explain that the Royal South Street Hour is a special collaboration between the School Broadcasting Network and the Royal South Street Society, Australia's longest running aesthetic that has been showcasing young performers for over 130 years. Each season, we feature some of the most talented emerging musicians and vocalists from across Victoria and beyond, giving them a platform to share their artistry, their stories, and their passion for performance.
2: And this year's opening lineup is absolutely incredible. Joining us today are 14-year-old pianist Luca Chen, an AMUS graduate who recently performed at the Melbourne Recital Centre, 13-year-old pianist and cellist Enoch Leigh Kalaney, one of the youngest Australians to ever achieve both AMUS A and LMUS A, 9-year-old pianist and cellist Austin Jane, a multi-award-winning performer already playing at grade 8 level, and 11-year-old pianist Noah Franklin, a self-taught musician with perfect pitch and a love of both classical and ragtime repertoire. Wow!
0: Wow, indeed. And such an incredible talent to launch our 8th season. And we're starting with Luca, who's already here in the studio with us. So let's jump straight in. Luca Chen began learning piano at age 6 and has already achieved AMEB grade 6, his certificate of performance at age 12, and his AMUS A last year. Earlier this year, Luca was invited to perform at the Primrose Potter Salon at the Melbourne Recital Centre for the AMEB Showcase, which is an incredible milestone for any young musician.
2: Just amazing! Luca also plays percussion in his school symphony orchestra, enjoys playing guitar and drums, and loves crocheting in his downtime. He's passionate about contemporary music and often teaches himself new pieces just for fun.
0: Wow, you must be one super busy 14-year-old, Luca. Welcome to the Royal South Street Hour. It's great to have you with us today. Hi.
3: Thank you for inviting me here.
0: So, Luca, let's start at the beginning. What first inspired you to sit down at a piano when you were 6?
3: Well, during a New Year's gathering with my relatives, I was exposed to music as all my cousins performed on the piano. I was hooked. As a result, my first teacher was actually my cousin.
0: Well, that's a lovely story.
2: Yes, it really is. And you've achieved some amazing Amy B milestones lately. How did completing your certificate of performance in Amos A shape your musical journey?
3: Well, when I completed my certificate of performance in primary school, I noticed I had a knack for music and I really enjoyed playing it. After being awarded my MSA last year, I discovered that no matter how busy I was, whether it was homework or studying, I didn't need to practice every day, only I needed to enjoy it.
0: Wow, I love that how you are so passionate for your instrument, and that's definitely a wonderful mindset to put in, when especially with music. And I was wondering who or what has inspired you the most so far as a musician?
3: My second piano teacher, Wendy Reckenberg, for when I moved to Ballarat to pursue my studies, and she taught me how to express my love for music through my playing.
0: Wow, that's such an amazing inspiration, definitely.
3: Yep.
2: Yeah, and it's a great way to express your love for music through playing. And I was wondering, as a musician, accuracy is a major factor, of course. So what would you say is your biggest challenge when performing?
3: Well, there are many challenges, but I believe that being able to adapt to different acoustics or sound system was very challenging, as different rooms and different areas have different sounds, and it can really reverberate throughout my performance.
0: Mm-hmm, definitely, and I definitely agree with your statement about the acoustics and the room, because it's definitely very challenging for me as well, because I am also a pianist myself, and I can definitely relate to those butterflies in the stomach as well. Do you still experience performance anxiety, and how do you manage it?
3: Well, only occasionally, but if I do, I tell myself that audience is here to enjoy my music, and that they won't notice my errors as much as I do.
0: Mm-hmm, definitely. I really like that mindset you kind of set it for yourself. That's very nice.
2: Yeah, I really like that mindset too. And you also play percussion, guitar, and drum kit. Which of all your instruments do you enjoy the most?
3: Well, I feel it's a bit biased, but I enjoy the piano the most. And I can learn whatever I want to play to an extent.
0: Well, that's great to hear.
2: I love the piano as well. And Luca, you love exploring contemporary music. How does learning contemporary pieces compare to the classical repertoire for you?
3: Well, it's completely different, because I feel that contemporary pieces is more laid back, and it's easier to learn due to my previous knowledge of piano music. I was able to learn chord shapes quickly, and I noticed that there's more room for error.
0: Mm-hmm, definitely, and I feel like classical repertoire, in my experience, is a bit more hardcore.
3: For sure.
0: Yeah. Okay, so now to our first performance of this season. Tell us what you chose to perform today, Luca, and why.
3: I chose a personal favourite, Irish tune from County Derry by Percy Grainger. Many may know it as O Danny Boy. I chose this piece because of its dense chords and lovely harmonies, so this is one of my most favourite pieces to play.
0: Oh, well, that's wonderful to hear. So let's play your piece now, and we'll be back to wrap up our chat.

0: Well, that was a lovely performance by Luca, and I personally found that I really liked the tonal control, and there was also some really beautiful shaping in this piece as well. And also, it was maybe, to me, it sounded very emotional. I feel like you definitely put a lot of your emotions into this piece, and it definitely shows.
1: Thank you.
2: Yeah, I found it a really nice piece to listen to. I definitely want to listen to it again. And before you go, tell us about your love for crocheting, which is just such an awesome craft that I actually like myself as well. How did that start, and what are you working on at the moment?
3: Well, I started crocheting during my school's 8-week residential program at Yulong, where one of my mentors introduced crocheting to our group, and my first project was a beanie that I gave to my dad for Father's Day. Currently, I'm also working on a beanie.
0: Oh, that's so nice, and I feel like that's really heartwarming as well. And also, I personally feel like crocheting is such a fun hobby as well, because you could create so many your little trinkets and very personalized to your kind of aesthetic. And I've seen a lot on social media, and I definitely think it's a really cute kind of hobby. So yeah. And thank you so much, Luca. What an inspiring start to our 8th season of the Royal South Street Hour. We wish you happy winter holidays ahead. Bye.
3: Bye.
2: Bye.
0: And now, leading us into our next interview, enjoy this beautiful performance by 13-year-old pianist and cellist Enoch Le Kilani while we bring Enoch into the studio.

0: That stunning performance of Bells Through the Leaves by Claude Debussy was performed by our next guest, 13-year-old pianist and cellist Enoch Le Killeney. Enoch achieved his Amos A at 9 and his Elmus A at 10, placing him among the youngest Australians ever to reach that level. Just incredible!
1: Absolutely! Enoch has won major competitions across Australia and internationally, including first prize at the Monash Ringwood Estedford and third prize in the Musical Society Victoria 18 and under competition. He's also a passionate actor, public speaker, arranger, and multimedia creator. Wow, that's got to be one busy schedule.
0: Agreed. But wait, there's more. Enoch has written orchestrations for school ensembles, performed in musical theatre, and even won the Junior Public Speaking Victoria State Swanee Award. Hi Enoch, welcome to the Royal South Street Hour. We're so pleased to have you here for the launch of our 8th season on Primary Perspectives. Hi!
2: Hi, thank you for having me.
0: Well, thank you so much for being here. So Enoch, how did your piano and cello journey begin? And do you have a greater love for one or the other?
2: All right. When I was 4, my parents brought me to a music shop, even though I thought it was a toy shop. They brought me here to see if any of these wooden toys interested me. And I remember walking around and inspecting all of them. I can't remember exactly, like, how long it took me. But as I was hunting around this place, I saw I stumbled across the elephant in the room. It was big, it was shiny, it was booming. The piano. Oh, that was my instrument. So I started learning piano when I was almost 5. Once I entered prep in school, I was asked if I wanted to learn another instrument. Again, here I was in the music shop. I was thinking, contemplating, deciding on my next life decision. I chose to pick up the cello, but not because of, like, its appearance. This time I actually chose it because of its deep, low and rich timbre. And very different to my high-pitched, you know, squeaky voice at the time. So I learned cello at school, and I spent every Monday lunchtime hauling around a giant piece of wood bigger than me. All right, greater love. If I had to choose one, it would be the piano, as I spend loads more time on it than cello. But honestly, I love them both, because they're so different in, like, so many ways. Like, piano, I can think broadly and create a full orchestra, while cello has such a warm, singing soul. So it's like telling a story with every note.
0: Wow, I really loved that story. It was very humorous. And what do you think, April?
1: Yeah, I really enjoyed listening to that story. I think it's great how you got to go on a little journey to find what instruments are best for you. And achieving your A must A and L must A so young is extraordinary. What did those milestones mean to you?
2: When I first started piano, I didn't really think about exams, of course. It was just for fun. Over time, with lots of support, I worked towards my AMUS in 2022. At the time, it didn't feel like a huge milestone. I think I was just too young, you know, to fully understand it. But I really enjoyed the journey. Then I went for LMUS the next year, and that was a very different experience. I was learning 4 major works, and at the same time, I randomly joined my school production of Finding Nemo Jr., and got cast as Marlin. So 2023 became a year of juggling everything. School, rehearsals, what else? And yeah, Elmas, all leading up to September. It was intense. But looking back, I think I feel kind of proud. Those milestones mean so much more to me now, because they aren't just achievements. They're like reminders of discipline, hard work, fun, and love for music. They really marked my growth, I feel, both as a musician and as a person.
0: Yeah, definitely. And also for someone who also had their journey to Elmas, I feel like working toward that goal was very challenging. There was definitely times I felt I needed to push further or something like that. And definitely there were times where I wanted to give up. But then I was reminded of the beauty of music. So that's why I kept going, because I thought the piano was definitely something very important to me as well. And so, Enoch, which composers inspired you the most on piano and cello?
2: All right, piano. Definitely Beethoven. It's been one of my favourites, especially after working on one of his sonatas, Elmas. I also really love Poulenc and Liszt. You know, Liszt was kind of the rock star of his time. And all of those three have very different styles that match how I like to express music. All right, for cello, I'd say Bach for sure. The cello suites are just beautiful. I've learned two now, and they're incredible. I'd also say Saint-Saëns for his emotional melodies like The Swan, and also Elgar, especially his cello concerto, which I'm learning right now.
0: Wow, that's amazing.
1: Oh yeah, they're definitely some amazing composers, and I can definitely see you also becoming a great composer one day. And you've created some impressive arrangements. What are some of your favourite pieces you've orchestrated recently, and how did your journey in composing the orchestration begin?
2: Alright, so some favourites include for my primary and graduation school, like my graduation song, The Final Countdown, a band arrangement of Amazing Grace, and most, like, really recently, a 1940s-style jazz arrangement of Darn That Dream for strings and a singer. I actually started composing in prep the same year.

0: Yeah. Well, you must be really talented, and definitely that journey sounded very interesting as well. So, you have also loved acting and musical theater. How does performing on stage influence your musicianship?
1: Well, it's had a huge impact. After my first production, I started thinking like beyond just playing the notes. It taught me how important the audience is, not just being there, but really connecting with them. Instead of playing at an audience, I think I've learned to perform for them, sharing energy, expression, and storytelling. It makes everything feel more alive rather than just going through with the emotions.
0: Definitely. I definitely agree with you on the storytelling part. Yeah.
2: Yeah, I think it's really important to convey a story to the audience and connect with them. It really makes the performance more entertaining and relatable. And winning the state's 20 award is amazing, Enoch. How did public speaking fit into your creative world?
1: All right, it fits in like quite naturally. It's literally another way of communicating and connecting with an audience, just like music and theatre. I think it's helped me become more confident and clear, and that carries into my performances too. Like whether I'm speaking or playing, I'm always trying to engage with the people in front of me.
0: Yeah, and also for me, I also do debating as well, so I feel like that definitely
1: Yeah.
0: has a lot of correlations with musical performance,
1: It does.
0: definitely. And where do you see your musical journey heading next?
1: All right. I'd love to go to a music school, maybe even internationally, or like a conservatorium, mainly for the experience. But I don't want to limit myself to like just performance. I want to explore everything, composing, media, all sides of music, because like at the end of the day, music shouldn't be just one path for me. It's a whole world I want to keep discovering, creating in, and sharing with others.
0: Definitely, I agree with you. And also, are there any venues that you would like to perform in, especially?
1: Oh, that's tough. Not currently. I mean, there was the Sydney Opera House, but I did
0: Yeah.
1: that for a competition like 2 years back. Apart from that, I'm not really sure. But I usually go to the venues to do competitions or play music, so yeah.
0: Yeah, definitely. And one last question. Would you like to have a go at radio, perhaps?
1: Oh, yes. Wait, sure. I'm well. Okay.
0: Well, it's been great to have you with us today, Enoch. What an incredible journey you're on. Congratulations on all your amazing achievements, and we hope you have an amazing rest of 2026 ahead. Bye.
1: Thank you so much.
0: Thank you.
2: Bye.
1: Bye.
2: And now, leading into our next interview, enjoy this wonderful performance by 9-year-old pianist Austin Zhang while we bring Austin into the studio.

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1: You just heard The Sapon by Zine Sibelius, performed by our next guest, 9-year-old Austin Jane. Austin already performs piano at grade 8 level and cello at grade 5 after just a few years of study. He's won an impressive list of awards across Melbourne, Adelaide, the Gold Coast, and Ballarat, including the 2025 Special Award for Overall Performance in the 10 Years and Under section at the Ballarat Stedford. Just amazing.
2: And I totally agree with you, April. Austin loves exploring different musical styles, writing his own melodies, and performing both solo and in ensembles. His passion for music shines through everything he does.
1: I totally agree.
2: Hi, Austin. Welcome to the Royal South Street Hour. How have you been enjoying the show out there in the foyer land?
3: Hi, Maddie and April. Thanks for having me. I really enjoyed it. It's been exciting listening to all the different performances and seeing so many talented musicians. Everyone's been really friendly, so it's been a fun experience.
2: Well, that's great to hear. So, Austin, you've already achieved so much at such a young age, and your passion really shines through. What is it about playing the piano that brings you the most joy?
3: Well, for me, piano is a way to tell stories without using words. I love how different pieces can create different feelings and images. I also enjoy the process of learning something challenging and finally making it sound the way I imagined.
2: Mm-hmm. I definitely agree with telling a story to the audience and also just learning a piece that's pretty fun, and also it just really makes you make sure you have a goal to achieve too. Yeah.
1: Yeah, I definitely also think that the storytelling part is really important, and I agree with it's like telling a story without words. And you've collected an incredible number of awards across so many Stedfords by the age of 9. When you look back, which moment or achievement feels the most special to you?
3: I think one of the most special moments was receiving the Griggett Award at the Ballarat Stedford. I was really surprised and happy because there were so many amazing performers. But honestly, what I enjoy most is not just winning, it's seeing my improvement each time I perform.
2: Mm-hmm, definitely. I feel like that's very wise of you to just find joy and also accomplishment and improvement. Yeah, definitely. And you've clearly on a very exciting musical path. When you imagine the future, what are some of the goals or dreams you'd love to work towards?
3: So I'd like to keep improving as a pianist and perform in more concerts and competitions. I also dream of performing in different countries and becoming a composer myself.
2: Mm-hmm. Are there any specific venues you would like to perform in? Maybe, Sydney Opera House or Carnegie Hall, maybe?
3: Like maybe in the Sydney Opera House or maybe in the Melbourne Recital Centre.
2: Okay, well, that's lovely to hear.
1: Yeah, I think that'd be really cool. And every young musician has someone they look up to. Are there any pianists or musicians who inspire you or influence the way you play?
3: So I really enjoy listening to Long Long play the piano because he brings so much energy and personality to his performances. I also like listening to different pianists because everyone interprets music differently, and that gives me new ideas.
2: Definitely. And about the interpreting music differently, I think that's what really brings out the uniqueness in everybody's music, because I think all of them portray or convey the story a bit differently. And I think that's what is really important about music overall, because it's not just about playing your instrument. It's about telling a wider story to the audience. What do you think?
3: Yeah,
2: I definitely agree. So, Austin, when it comes to classical music, is there a piece you're especially enjoying right now? Something that feels fun or meaningful to play?
3: So right now, I'm really enjoying the Sapon by Sibelius. It's the final piece in the Trees piano cycle, and it tells such a vivid story. Like you can almost see the tree standing in the Finnish forest, bending and swaying in the wind. The piece opens with dramatic, fast arpeggios that feel like winds through the branches. and softens into a quiet calm moment. The contrast between the stormy and gentle parts makes it really interesting to play.
2: Well, definitely. And as we heard previously, I thought that it was a really nice piece overall. I really liked your use of dynamics and your tonal control. It was just overall very nice to hear.
1: Yeah, I absolutely loved it as well. And you also explored a lot of music outside the classical world. What other styles do you love diving into when you're not practicing classical repertoire?
3: I also enjoy listening to movie soundtracks and sometimes jazz music, because they feel really creative and expressive. I also like exploring different styles because they help me think about music in new ways.
2: Wow, definitely. And I feel like exploring more different genres of music really widens your kind of mindset towards it. And it's definitely overall very nice to explore some new different genres even, yeah. And Austin, is there a favorite non-classical song you love listening to or even trying out on the piano when you're relaxing?
3: So I really enjoy film music, like Mia and Sebastian's theme from the La La Land movie, because the melodies are memorable and emotional. Sometimes I like figuring sounds out by ear on the piano and changing them into my own version.
2: Wow, that's really nice to hear, and definitely it can widen your creativity.
1: Yeah, I really think that it's really fun to listen to some memorable melodies as well. And we know you enjoy writing your own melodies too. What usually sparks an idea for you? Is it a feeling, a sound, or something else entirely?
3: Well, so many things give me new ideas. Sometimes it's a melody from a film soundtrack I love, or a mood I want to capture, like calm or excitement. I'll sit at the piano and play around with notes until something clicks, then build it on to make it my own.
2: Wow, that's lovely to hear, and definitely more about just writing your creativity. And also, I feel like writing down or just composing the melodies that you thought up by yourself is definitely a really great way to express your kind of personality. And it's also music, you can personalize it a lot. And it's definitely a very great way to kind of show the audience how you interpret it and show them what you're actually thinking of. Yeah, I think that's a really good thing about music.
1: Yeah, definitely.
2: And you've been writing your own melodies, right? So is there one specifically that you are fond of?
3: So like one of the dramatic songs I wrote, like there are lots of different types of notes, and I use in both the treble and the bass clef.
2: Oh, and do you have a specific name for it? Like a title?
3: Not really.
2: Oh, well, that's great to hear. And it's been so great meeting you today, Austin. What an amazing young musician you are. Happy holidays ahead and best wishes for all your competitions coming up in 2026. Bye.
3: Thank you. Bye.
1: And now, leading us into our final interview today, enjoy this fantastic performance by 11-year-old pianist Noah Franklin.

0: You just heard Maple Leaf Rive by Scott Joplin, performed by our final guest today, 11-year-old Noel Franklin. Noel taught himself the first four Alfred's piano books before even beginning formal lessons. He has perfect pitch, sight reads fluently, and has taught himself pieces like Preludium for Elise, Maple Leaf Rive, and part of Chopin's Grand Valse Brillante, and he recently completed A&B Grade 5 with high distinction. Amazing!
1: Absolutely. Noah is also a dedicated soccer player at academy level with the William Landing Soccer Club, and he sees piano as a place to relax and recharge. Noah, welcome to Primary Perspectives. It's wonderful to have you with us to wrap up today's Royal South Street Hour.
2: Hello. Thank you for inviting me here.
1: Well, thank you for joining us. So, Noah, let's go right back to the beginning. What was it about the piano that grabbed your attention when you were just five?
2: So it all started when I was roughly 5 years old. I was just fascinated with the piano, to be honest. The black and white keys. When I pressed on them, just created a certain sound and I was just instantly satisfied. When I grew older, I got my first acoustic piano and I was just curious about how the hammer hits the string and the mechanisms.
1: Wow, that's incredible. And it sounds like you're also a bit fascinated in the engineering of the piano from the sounds of it.
2: Thanks.
0: Yeah, it sounds like that the piano was this perfect instrument for you, even at such a young age. And you've taught yourself some seriously challenging pieces over the years. What's that process like for you? Does learning new music feel more natural as you grow older?
2: Firstly, I give credit to my teachers because they taught me dynamics and they even taught me certain parts of certain pieces. But it feels more natural as I grow because it's way easier to now read at the sheet music. And the process of me learning a new song is probably first liking it to start with, and I just choose random songs and I just play it by ear just for fun. And I look for songs that have like a nice melodic line and something that's catchy and has a nice tune. And once I feel drawn to it and confident and feel confident, then I just get the music sheets and start playing.
1: Yeah, so definitely first building a connection with the piece. I think that's very important as well, because for me, if you really like that piece, I feel like there's much more drive for you to complete that goal. And overall, I feel like that it's just a very nice journey as you continue learning these new pieces. Okay, so Noah, you've explored both classical repertoire and ragtime, which are such different worlds. How do those two styles feel when you're playing them?
2: Ragtime is more on the, you can go a little loose on the dynamics, and mostly the tempo is usually not that fast. Mm-hmm. It's a little bit more on the, I would say, modern side. So the time signature is mostly 2-4, which is march time, so the left hand has to be has to stay with the rhythm and be bouncy.
1: Mm-hmm. Yeah, and what about classical music?
2: Classical music, the time signatures can vary, and classical, it's a very older type of music, so you get lots of articulation in it, like legato, and it has to be played by like the highest level of musicians because it's really hard.
1: Mm-hmm, definitely. And from my experience, I feel like classical also has a lot of diverse kind of different types of styles. So what are your favorite styles for classical music?
2: Probably my favorite styles of classical music. I'm not really sure. Can you define that?
1: So your favorite time period, or maybe even your favorite composer, maybe?
2: So my favorite time period would probably be the Romantic period. Mm-hmm. My favorite composer would probably be Frédéric Chopin. Since he has nice melodic lines, it's catchy. I also like nice complex pieces. I just enjoy.
1: Mm-hmm. Yeah. And do you have a favorite composer for ragtime?
2: Yes. I like Scott Joplin. Mm-hmm. because he has lots of cheerful melodies.
1: Yeah, oh, that's great to hear.
0: Yeah, I never knew that classical and ragtime was so different. I never knew much of that, either of them, actually. And every musician has composers they connect with. What are the ones you find yourself drawn to, and what is it about their music that speaks to you?
2: So my favorite musician is probably Lang Lang. He plays his music very flawlessly. If it was a composer, I'd say obviously Frédéric Chopin. Not obviously, but from my opinion, probably Chopin and Beethoven, because they have complex pieces. Again, I like that.
1: Well, that's great to hear. And yeah, definitely about the composers and the musician. I feel like Lang Lang very expressive in his music style. And I also personally really like Chopin and Beethoven too.
2: Thanks.
1: So is there a classical piece you love returning to, something that feels familiar or comforting whenever you sit down to play it?
2: Probably Palladium number 1. When I that's my first classical piece I played. So when I play, it just gives me a hint of nostalgia, and it's also not that hard. It's kind of simple, so it just feels very relaxing when I play it.
1: Definitely. So kind of like a comfort piece.
2: Yes.
1: Yeah.
0: Yeah, I feel like that. It's always nice to have that nice comfort piece so you can just sit down and play just to have fun, just not need to worry about anything. And you said that piano is something you genuinely love. What is it about playing that brings you the most joy?
2: It's probably everything in general, just the music that I create, and sometimes improvising on the spot is probably the thing that I like most.
1: Mm-hmm. And I feel like this is a very reoccurring theme through today's show, sort of like telling a story to the audience. Is that maybe something you try to aim for when playing music?
2: Yes. So when I'm playing a piece, like for Elise, I think of like Beethoven 1 to his girlfriend Elise. So I play it with much more meaning and enhance the performance.
1: Mm-hmm. Yeah, definitely. And of course, soccer is also a big part of your life, which is a whole world of its own. How do you feel soccer and piano fit together for you? Do they balance each other in some way?
2: In my life, yes, because soccer is competitive, physical and high energy, and piano is relaxing. So after a match, I can just sit on the piano and relax. And piano has taught me that practice makes perfect and repetition makes practice. So I can apply that to soccer.
1: Definitely. So a lot of correlation between the two. Yeah.
0: Yeah, that's pretty cool how you have also two kind of similar but also pretty different hobbies as well. And to wrap up, we have to ask, who are your favourite soccer players or teams? Who do you back for?
2: I back for the Socceroos, and for club I'll go for FC Barcelona. The Socceroos played their match against Turkey and they won, so I'm very happy and excited.
1: Well, that's great to hear, and thanks for joining us today, Noah.
2: Thanks.
1: And congratulations on all your achievements.
2: Thank you.
1: We hope you've had fun being here in the studio.
2: Thanks for having me.
1: And how about you stay with us to say goodbye?
2: Sure, thanks. I'm more than happy to. Life is a big invitation. Beware of nasty imitations.
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1: Wow, what a fabulous opening for the 8th season of the Royal South Street Hour we've had this week on Primary Perspectives. And how awesome were all those amazing piano performances from super talented young musicians? I absolutely thought they were just incredible. What do you think, April?
0: I loved them so much, and so incredible how people of such a young age already have so much talent. I think that they're going to be really successful in music.
1: Mm-hmm, definitely.
0: And a huge round of applause for our four incredible young musicians in order of appearance. 14-year-old Luca Chen, 13-year-old Enoch Lay Kalengi, 9-year-old Austin Zheng, and 11-year-old Noah Franklin. And a reminder for parents, teachers, and for our listeners 16 and over, you can keep up to date with all our shows via Facebook at SBN Youth Media, Switch On Your Radio, and Funky Kids Radio, or follow us on Instagram at Switch On Radio and at Funky Kids Radio, and Birds at Funky Kids Radio.
1: 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and 6CRA in Albany, 2RDJ and 2SSR in Sydney, 2BBB in Bellingen, 2MIA in Griffith, 2WET in West Kempsey, 2XX in Canberra, Radio Dusty in South Australia, City Park Radio in Tassie, 4EB and 4RPH in Brisbane, 4NSA in Noosa Heads, 4DDD in Dalby, 4GGO in Gingin, and Cairns FM in Queensland, and our home station, 94.1 FM 3WBC in Melbourne, and of course, around the world via funkykidsradio.com. Tune in again, same time, same place next week for another awesome hour of edutainment on Primary Perspectives. Have a fabulous week, everyone. This is Angelina.
0: And April.
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1: Hello, I'm Adam Evans with the NIRS News. Indigenous children and teenagers are overrepresented in the number of young people reaching out for help for crisis support hotlines. The annual Kids Helpline Impact Report has highlighted a 350% increase in children reaching crisis point before asking for help in the past year. 9% of people seeking help were Indigenous and 33% of them had suicidal thoughts.
2: It's a bit of a warning sign for us about the stress and issues that our Indigenous young people are facing, but it's a good story in that they're reaching out for help.
1: That was Leo Heed, the National Service Manager for Kids Helpline. If this story's raised any issues for you, please call 13 Yarn on 13 92 76. Changes to capital gains taxes and negative gearing will pass Parliament with Labor cutting a deal with the Greens. In order to get the Greens to sign off on the changes, the federal government has agreed to extend the inquiry into changes to the National Disability Insurance Scheme until the 14th of August. Federal Greens leader Larissa Waters says passing the bill means an end to tax breaks, but Labor's low ambition means the housing crisis will continue.
3: The government could have actually tackled the housing crisis, but they didn't have the guts to do that. Just like they didn't have the guts to bring in a gas tax, they didn't have the guts to cancel the deal with Donald Trump for submarines, and they lacked the courage to properly take on the wealthy property investors.
1: You need to keep an eye on your heart health. That's the message from experts, with nearly half of those living with chronic kidney disease also suffering heart failure. Professor Jerry Greenfield says many people with heart disease have other conditions as well.
4: Even when people with type 1 diabetes manage their blood sugar levels well, their risk of heart disease remains significantly higher than the general population.
1: Public health and infrastructure closing the gap projects in Indigenous communities have received more than $70 million in funding in Queensland state budget. 21 new public health and essential infrastructure projects will be delivered through the Crisafulli government's Closing the Gap Priorities Fund. And rising fears about the climate crisis and global warming are behind Gen Z's not wanting to have kids. That's what the Australian Institute of Family Studies has found. Many young people say they lack confidence in public institutions and government responses to the climate crisis. Gen Z coach Madeline Miller says older Australians shouldn't discount their views.
5: We can't say, look, climate change isn't real. They see it. They feel it. I mean, one of the things in the article said, or the research said, that they're concerned about the impact of AI centres being built. Now, we know that those AI centres are having a very real environmental impact. We can't just say, oh, don't worry about it. They already feel the impact of these things.
1: Gen Z were born in the late 1990s to early 2010s. We'll have more coming up next.
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1: To sport, and the much-discussed future of one of basketball's biggest names has been settled. The Milwaukee Bucks have traded Giannis Antetokounmpo to the Miami Heat. Giannis and Bobby Portis are headed to the Heat in exchange for a package headlined by Tyler Herro. Now for a look at the capital city weather for tomorrow. Sunny and Magidge in Brisbane with a top of 22. 19 are mostly sunny on Gadigal Country, Sydney, while at 16 the partly cloudy on Ngunnawal Gambri Country, Canberra. 16 and a shower or two in Nam, Melbourne, and cloudy in Nipaluna, Hobart with a max of 12. A top of 16 and sunny in Tundanya, Adelaide. Sunny and 21 degrees in Boorloo, Perth, and sunny in Garamilla, Darwin with a top of 32. If you have any stories that you'd like to share with us, you can send us an email to news@nirs.org.au.
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15: Cast your mind back to the pandemic. Now, you might have been one of those lucky people who spent that period in your pajamas, baking bread, working from home. And in that phase, you might have questioned at some point if your job was really fulfilling your dreams. Even if you didn't actually leave the job, you might have then gone back to an office with better benefits and higher pay. Something happened during the pandemic. For the first time in most of our living memories, the balance of power shifted from employer to employee. By 2021, the percentage of people in the United States quitting their jobs was the highest it had been in decades. Tens of millions of people quit, confident that they could find something better elsewhere. It was a trend. It even got a name. It was called the Great Resignation. All of that's over now. The quitting rate has tumbled back down to normal. Why? What are people scared of? From the BBC, I'm Tristan Redmond in London. And today on The Global Story, the great hunkering down. Why more of us are staying put in our jobs. Well, I'm pleased to say we're joined here in the studio by Anthony Klotz, a professor of organisational behaviour at University College London School of Management and author of the book Jolted, Why We Quit, When to Stay and Why It Matters. And also by Sarah O'Connor, who's a columnist for the Financial Times and author of We Are Not Machines, The Fight for the Future of Work. So great to have you with us. Thanks for joining us.
16: Thanks for having us.
17: It's great to be here.
15: Anthony, you coined a phrase 5 years ago, which became famous, the Great Resignation, that was about people leaving their work. And Sarah, you've coined a phrase, the Great Hunkering Down, about why people are having to stay in their jobs. And we're going to try and join the dots today between your two sets of ideas.
17: Great.
15: Anthony, let's start with you. What was the Great Resignation? What led you to predicting it?
17: So the Great Resignation was a significant elevated level of quitting in the US, UK, and elsewhere in the world that started in early 2021.
18: 2021 has been the year of the Great Resignation, otherwise known as the Big Quit.
17: And went on through somewhere mid to late 2023.
19: It's the mass job exodus sweeping America.
20: In October, more than 4 million Americans quit their jobs, part of a trend economists call the Great Resignation.
21: We've been hearing a lot about businesses not being able to find enough workers and people moving away from jobs they find meaningless, giving birth to the term the Great Resignation.
17: There were a few different forces coming together that led to this prediction. First, as we all know, during the pandemic, job stress was higher than ever. People were working in different ways and it was causing a lot of stress for them. People were taking a step back and looking at their life and saying, am I happy with this? Am I living the life I want to live? And the phrase pandemic epiphanies came out of that. A lot of individuals deciding to make pivots in their personal or professional lives. And then finally, there's remote work. And so the pandemic caused many people to go from in-person work to remote work. And we have different feelings as humans about remote work. Some people switched and loved it and never wanted to go back. Some people immediately wanted to go back. But of course, 2020 was one of the worst years ever for quitting. We were in the midst of the pandemic. And so my prediction was really about this backlog of quitting intentions building up in the market. and that if the vaccines came and the economy opened up quickly, this would be unleashed on the economy at the same time. And companies weren't necessarily ready for that and so forth. So it was really those three forces that led to predicting that this great resignation was going to come.
15: Sarah, you write about the world of work. And the situation Anthony's describing here is one where it sounds like employees had more power than employers. How rare is that in the great scheme of workplace relations?
0: So that goes in cycles with the macroeconomic cycle. So when the economy is doing badly, people tend to quit their jobs less for understandable reasons. They're nervous about taking a risk and there aren't as many jobs to go to. And when the economy is doing really well, then rates of quitting tend to go up. And also, as we came out of that pandemic, there was suddenly a real kind of increase in demand because there'd been a lot of pent-up demand. And so suddenly the economy was running very hot. And so employers were suddenly massively on the back foot. They couldn't really get enough labor to fill all of their jobs. And so that meant that employees had a much stronger bargaining hand than they've had in, I would say, what, at least 10, 15 years, definitely since before the great financial crisis of 2008. Employers were kind of coming up with all sorts of random perks. So, you know, there was a esteemed law firm that started to say that you could bring your dog to the office if you wanted to. There was free food on offer. There was free coffees. The Financial Times, where I work, started offering free coffee to everyone who would, you know, deign to come back into the office after the lockdowns were over. So there was definitely a moment in which particularly white-collar workers were doing quite well.
15: I can't imagine that many dogs in one office would necessarily turn out that well.
0: I can't imagine it either.
15: Well, whilst Anthony was having his epiphany moment in that year, 2020, you were speaking to people about how their work lives were changing. And did what they tell you square with the experience that Anthony's describing?
0: Yeah, definitely. So one of the people that I remember interviewing during those really difficult couple of years was a truck driver called Dominic Harris, who was under extreme amounts of stress. So truck drivers, as I'm sure you remember, were classified as key workers. So while a lot of white-collar workers were sort of sheltering at home and keeping safe from the virus as much as they could, truck drivers had to keep going to work. And not only that, but we needed more truck drivers than ever because everyone was ordering stuff online, right? And so there was a huge increase in demand for truckers. There weren't enough people to do that job.
16: From the moment the invisible enemy landed on our shores, America's 3.5 million truckers have never wavered at all. And they've never, ever let us down.
0: There's been kind of chronic shortages of truck drivers for many years, but it really came to a head.
22: And we don't roll, man, y'all don't eat. No toilet paper, no nothing on the shelves, you know, so we got to keep going.
23: Trucker Pierre Exontis now heading to New Jersey with 39,000 pounds of avocados.
24: What's going on right now is very scary, but, you know, people have to eat.
23: Exontis, like many other long-distance drivers, going the extra mile to make sure store shelves get restocked.
0: So Dominic's a British guy who lives in the southeast of England, and he was driving extremely long hours. Sometimes he said he would have to get up at like 2 o'clock in the morning in order to get to the start of his first shift, which would be 3:30 a.m. in the morning. One of his jobs was delivering canisters of fuel to people who live in sort of fixed caravan sites, so off-grid, so they really needed this to keep going. And he said that, you know, the roads were so quiet, so it wasn't that there was lots of traffic and stuff like that, but it was just the level of tiredness and also, you know, the worry. And the government at that time, because there was such a shortage of truck drivers, they actually loosened some of the working time regulations to allow truck drivers to work even longer than usual. Mm-hmm. And these guys already work really long hours. So there are restrictions on how many hours you can drive. But that doesn't mean that your shift isn't much longer than that, because there's unloading, there's loading, there's waiting around at depots. And so he was regularly out of the house for 13, 14 hours a day. And he said he would come home and he would just collapse straight into bed. He didn't even have the energy to have a takeaway with his missus and all the things that he would usually do on a Friday night.
15: Okay. I mean, that sounds like a slightly nuanced version of the story that Anthony is telling, though, because if Anthony's talking about people who had had enough and wanted a change in their work-life balance, it sounds more like Dominic was so in demand that he just couldn't stop.
0: Well, he couldn't stop until he did stop. So what happened was that one day he was driving, this is just as we were coming out of the pandemic, demand was raging, a customer screamed at him because something had got broken on the back of his truck. And he was driving along the motorway and he suddenly started to feel incredibly dizzy. And he didn't really know which lane he was in anymore. And he managed to kind of pull over and he drove himself to the nearest hospital, which luckily was close by. And it turned out that they said to him, look, you're suffering from exhaustion. This is vertigo brought on by exhaustion. Luckily, he had a week of leave that he had planned. And so he used that week to basically decide, I can't do this anymore. I'm going to leave this job. I'm going to quit truck driving altogether. And I'm going to do something completely different with my life.
15: I mean, the story that you're telling, Anthony, seems to be really about people who want a kind of better work-life balance. But from your research, do people want to work more or do they want to work less?
17: Yeah, so it turns out most people want to work and a reasonable amount. And so there's been a survey run every year since 1972 in the U.S. every 2 years that has asked this question about if you won the lottery, if you came into as much money as you wanted and you never had to work again, would you keep working? And pretty consistently from 72 all the way up to the pandemic, about 70% of Americans said, yes, I would keep working even if I didn't need to financially. And there's been global surveys done that have reflected these same numbers. And so it shows that, yes, the vast majority of people at least report that if they came into a large sum of money and they didn't need to work anymore, they would nonetheless keep working. I will say, so I ask audiences, whether it's students or executives or workers, this question all the time. If you won the lottery, had enough money that you didn't need to work anymore, would you keep working? And usually it is in that 70% range. But one time when I was asking that question, somebody very astutely said, ask us again, but ask us how many of us would keep working at our current job if we won the lottery. And so this maybe gets at your question a little bit. So I asked it again, and I've asked it many, many times since. How many of you would keep working at your current job if you came into a dump truck full of money? And only about 10% of people raise their hands. And when you ask that 10% of people what they do, it's often self-employed. It's often entrepreneurs or individuals who have chosen this path because they're extremely passionate about it. And so it goes to show there is this big gap between our desire to work and the version of work we're currently getting in our current jobs.
15: Okay, well, setting aside the lottery factor, because let's be honest, that's not going to happen to very many of us at all.
17: That's right.
15: We all do know people who say they want to quit their job.
17: Mm-hmm.
15: But when they actually do pass into action on this front, what is it that tends to give them the impetus to do it?
17: Yeah, so it's a bit of a 50-50 situation. So often people quit as the result of a slow increase of dissatisfaction over time. So over a long period of time, our company changes, our job changes, and we change, and we find ourselves slowly drifting apart in our relationship with work. But about another 50% of the time, it's much more sudden, and it's a single event that happens, and it could be in the workplace, outside of the workplace. This could be a major event or something quite small, like a rude comment that makes people think, I got to get out of here. I need to quit this job. And so what we find when we study quitting is about 50% of the time, people can trace it back to this single event that flipped them from sort of being on autopilot in their day-to-day work lives to all of a sudden being a future quitter, or at least seriously thinking about it.
15: Okay, the great resignation, the term that you coined, was during the pandemic, which was, believe it or not, 5 years ago. It feels like it was about 500 years ago. And the world of work has changed immeasurably since then because of AI. How is that making you both reassess the things that you learned during that moment? Sarah?
0: So we are in a very different moment right now. And if you look at the rates at which people are quitting their jobs, I mean, they've completely plummeted. So we've gone from a period of unusually high levels of quitting to a period of unusually low levels of quitting. It's partly about AI, I think. It's partly because people are fearful about the future. You know, we're being told all the time that there's this tsunami of change that's coming and nobody's job is safe. So a lot of people are sort of just hunkering down and hoping to sort of stay where they are. It's also, again, it's just a macroeconomic story. Economies are not doing very well right now. And that means that there aren't that many new job openings. In fact, job openings are very, very low, particularly in the US, but also in other countries. There's just not as much movement in the labor market as usual. And it's very, very different to the period we were just talking about where loads of people changed what they were doing and switched things around. Now I think the mood is really different.
17: Sarah's phrase, hunkering down, is what a lot of people were doing during the pandemic. And I think here we are again in the situation where the future of work is very uncertain, largely due to AI. Geopolitically, there's a lot of turmoil. And so there, I think there is not the exact same, but there are some similarities between now and during the pandemic, where if you look at Gallup's engagement numbers, the disengagement is very high right now. So you do, I think, have a lot of turnover intentions in the economy right now, but not the really ability or desire to turn those intentions into reality because of how much uncertainty there is about what's coming next.
15: Can you explain what those Gallup numbers actually mean?
17: So the polling, and they do it on a country by country basis and also globally, and look at the percentage of employees who report they are highly engaged, moderately engaged, yes, disengaged. And their latest round of numbers just showed disengagement is as high as it's been since 2020. And again, over the past 5 years, these numbers were slowly, especially during the Great Resignation period, because of these perks benefits that we talked about, these numbers were creeping back up, and now they seem to be going back down.
0: The other way that you can see that shift in the balance of power is all of those perks we talked about, they're going now. You know, nobody is bringing their dog into the office anymore. Employers are really starting to kind of tighten their grip a bit. So there have been some stories about things like employers saying you have to lock your mobile phone away.
15: Oh, really?
0: Yeah, because it's distracting or it might be a security risk. Other employers in the US are taking away quite a lot of benefits, including, you know, family benefits, parental leave, things like that. So you're really seeing this massive, there's been just a whipsaw in the balance of power between employers and workers.
15: Sarah, you've been talking with people who are worried about what AI might mean for their work. What have they been telling you?
0: Yeah, so I have been going out to meet people in all kinds of different places who are starting to encounter AI and robots in their jobs, everywhere from mines to Amazon warehouses. So I went to see a brand new Amazon warehouse, which has really changed the way the work there is done. So it used to be that you worked in a very, very big open space in an Amazon warehouse and you walked between all the aisles 10 or 15 miles a day. This brand new warehouse that I went to, it's not like that at all. Basically, there's a big perimeter fence on each floor, and inside the fence are these robots. And the robots are, they look a bit like kind of robot vacuum cleaners, and they slide underneath the shelving units and they bring the shelving units to the workers. And the workers now stand in one place, in little gaps along this fence. And the robots bring the shelves to the workers, and a light illuminates which product they should select off that shelf. And then they put it away, and then the next robot will bring the next shelf. And so it's gone from a job that's very sort of physical, that involves a lot of walking around, to a job that is very stationary. And I went to see this warehouse. They let me have a go at this job. I did it, you know, for maybe 5 minutes. And it was fine. It was very easy. I didn't have to make any decisions for myself. But to do that for 10 hours a day would be quite a different thing.
15: When you spoke to people in that warehouse, how do they feel about the fact that their job was changing?
0: I spoke to people who said that basically they felt more like robots themselves, that the pace of the work was more intense because the robots were sort of setting the pace, that it was possibly even more boring than it was before, and also just sort of lonelier. I mean, Amazon would say the quality of this job is better now because it's much less physically arduous. You're not walking around all day. Injury rates are coming down, but it's very repetitive. And yeah, these guys are often migrant workers. They might have only just come to the country a few years ago. So they don't have a lot of good options if we're talking about the ability to quit and do something else with your life.
15: In this tech-heavy work environment, I'm assuming that students that you teach here in London, Anthony, have some feelings about AI and the job market they're about to enter. What are they telling you?
17: So in general, I think they're more optimistic in many ways than a lot of the rest of us are. And so even though we've just seen a round of commencement speeches in the US and elsewhere in the world where whenever the speakers would bring up AI, you know, they were booed. But, you know, my experience with the students is they're fairly responsible consumers of AI, and they're excited about hopefully using AI to make the world of work better. And that doesn't mean they're not concerned about it. They see that, you know, statistics that this is maybe affecting entry-level jobs or early career jobs more than folks later in their career. So they have concerns, but I think they're also seeing like, hey, you know, the way my parents worked or my grandparents worked wasn't the healthiest way of working necessarily. So maybe we can engage with this technology, and then hopefully we can spend our time doing more fulfilling things. And I know this is what Sarah's been looking at for a long time now. So whether they're able to do that, I'm not sure. But this is part of what we talked to them about, is how do we design a future of work that's better for humans?
0: I mean, I think if you're a young person now, you're being told over and over again that AI is taking opportunities away from you. They've also been engaging with it, of course, throughout their education process, for better and for worse. And crucially, I think the thing that a lot of young people really hate about AI is the way it has intervened in the hiring process itself. Mm. So it's very common now that if you apply for a job, particularly a graduate job, you might have to go through 1, 2, 3 rounds of AI interviews where you're not sort of seeing eye to eye another human being at all. You're sitting there, you're recording a video interview, and then some AI system is going to assess what you said and whether it was good enough that you can go through to the next round. And so I think that feels quite dehumanizing, mm-hmm. quite disrespectful. So those things, I think, contribute to some of the reasons that you're seeing people getting booed at commencement speeches. I mean, I do have a little bit of sympathy with the employers, because some of these graduate employers, they will get tens of thousands of applications for like 100 places. So I do understand that they are desperately trying to find some way of making it both fair and efficient. But the problem is that AI has ended up making that situation worse, because the employers kind of started this by using AI to filter out candidates. Then we got ChatGPT came along and the job applicants were like, well, I can use AI as well now, thank you very much. And so they're fighting fire with fire. So they're now churning out many more job applications, which means that the employers are more overwhelmed than ever. And it's become a sort of AI arms race in which actually nobody's winning and everyone's really fed up with the process. But that's not to discount what Anthony says. And I think that there clearly is an opportunity to redesign the way entry-level jobs work. So in a lot of professions, whether it's like law or accountancy or even journalism, definitely investment banking, it used to be that the first few years of your job would be pretty dull and pretty intense. You would be doing like staying up late into the night going through legal contracts, or you would be grinding out PowerPoint presentations for your bosses, stuff that actually wasn't really the best use of very talented young people's skills, but it was like, this is the apprenticeship. This is the way you have to do it. Mm-hmm. This is the way everyone has to do it. And you work your way up. Now, of course, AI can do all of that stuff. So the bad scenario would be that employers say, well, we just don't need young people anymore. The better scenario would be they say, well, we still need to hire them because we're going to need the experts of the future. But we need to rethink how we train them, and maybe we can give them better, more interesting work faster.
2: Before we wrap up, I want to lean into your respective corners of expertise. So, Anthony, you're known for this expression, the great resignation. Say, for example, I was deeply unhappy in my job and wanted to go, which is not the case. What would be your advice to me for how to get out in the smoothest possible way?
17: Yeah, if you want to get out, I think the first step is pinpointing what's the actual problem here. What is it that you're trying to get away from? And so that you have a really clear sense of that, and then have a really clear sense of what you're giving up, and making sure that whatever you're going to next has an upgrade on that, that you're actually moving into a better situation. Because the majority of quitting ends up with some form of regret. And so that's what we're trying to avoid. Really simply, if you're leaving because you feel like you're underpaid, why not speak up about it? I talked to one employee who was leaving because they had to work in the same room as a toxic coworker. They were working in a hospital. Right before they quit, they took a walk around the hospital and they found just an empty room. And they went to their boss and said, can I just move out of my office into that empty room? Because that would make my work life better. And their boss was like, yeah, sure, knock yourself out. And it went from working in this really toxic environment to having my own little office. And so pinpointing the problem and then speaking up, and even if your boss doesn't fix it, says, no, you can't have that office, at least then you quit knowing, I asked, I did what I could. And then it's all about engineering a graceful exit. And we could talk for a long time about that. But the goal here is to make sure that if there is an opportunity to boomerang back at some point in the future, which is becoming more and more common, that you set yourself up for that. And when you're quitting, you may think, I'm never coming back to this place. But you'd be surprised how often employees feel that way. And as soon as they're 6 months out, think, actually, I've got some nostalgia. I missed that place. It was a better situation than I thought. How can I engineer a way back in?
2: I want to finish by asking, what happened to Dominic after he decided he'd had enough of his driving job and drove his truck to the hospital?
0: Well, while he was having such a stressful time during the pandemic and working so hard, he developed this odd hobby, which was that he used to visit a website called findagrave.com, where people would ask if there was anybody local who could go and visit a graveyard on their behalf and find a relative's grave or an ancestor's grave and take a photo of it. He used to do this just because he actually really loved being in these sort of peaceful green spaces. And it was a little bit like a treasure hunt. It was something fun to do. The epiphany that he had was that actually he could become a grave tender, because when he went and found these graves, often they were really sad and bedraggled. And he thought, God, they would look so much nicer if someone was able to tidy them up. And so during that week that he had after he quit, he built himself a website and he set himself up as a grave tender. And he does that to this day. I went and spent a day with him in a beautiful graveyard in South London. And he loves it. He's so happy. He said that he wished he'd quit and done this 10 years ago, because now his working life is mostly outdoors. It's incredibly peaceful in graveyards. He's very respectful. So even his phone ringtone, he's set it so that it's the sound of church bells. And if anyone rings during the working day, it doesn't disturb the peace. And yeah, he says that it's the best thing he ever did. And so, you know, he didn't really wait for someone to solve his problems for him in the end. He just found his own way through.
2: So he's happily hunkering down in that job?
0: Yeah, I think he would like to do it for the rest of his life, yeah.

0: Pregnancy can cause anemia, which is when you have weak blood.
1: Anemia can make you feel tired, weak, dizzy, out of breath, have a fast heartbeat, and trouble thinking straight.
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1: 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Stay

Hey Broom, what's happening? How's it going? You're listening to Rachel here on the Sundowner Show this Tuesday. Happy Tuesday. Welcome to the show. I've got a couple of lovely tunes for you this evening and a bit of community information along the way. Hope everyone's having a lovely evening, but let's get straight into it with a couple of tunes. I've got Missy Higgins' tune for you here on her newest album. The song's called Blue Velvet Dress. Here it is.

Hey Broom, you're listening to Radio Galari on 99.7. Welcome to the Sundowner Show on your Tuesday evening. My name's Rachel. We had a couple tunes there. We had Blue Velvet Dress by Missy Higgins, and then we had Southern Sun by Boy and Bear. Let's just jump into a couple more tunes, I reckon. I think we're just going to ease into the evening. Nothing too heavy, just some chill tunes to get you through your Tuesday evening. Here is Coming Home by City in Colour.

0: 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Good luck to us all.
1: 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This is Rachel on the Sundowner Show. Hope you're having a lovely evening so far. Couple of tunes there. That one just there was Tomorrow by Shaky Graves. And before that we had Coming Home by Colour and City. Keeping it real chill this evening. Just giving you some lovely relaxing tunes for your evening. And a couple of bits and bobs from the community. I'm always working to build my community information and create a diverse spread of information, because as we know, Broome has a lot going on, especially at this time of year. Lots of people in town, lots of things coming into town. One thing I just wanted to mention that I found recently was the Little Vocal in Broome. It's a monthly open mic spoken word night. It's held at the Kimberley Arts Network Shed, so that's 7 Orr Street, on the first Monday of every month. So that's going to happen up until October this year. Doors open at 6:30 p.m. and the event starts at 7 p.m. It's an open mic, right? So anybody can come along with a piece of writing maybe that they've written and have a go. So it's a really open space, really welcoming space as well. They usually put on a bit of a fire, which is always really nice and warm. Yeah, so that is a great one. It kind of leads me to a quick chat about the Broome Writers Group, which has been running since 2013. I think there's a big presence of the Writers Group amongst the Little Vocal that happens each month. The Writers Group meets every Wednesday from 5 to 6:30 p.m. at Broome Circle. So that's 27 Frederick Street. Bring your pen, notebook, it's $5. So yeah, if you're one of those creative writing types, there's always something to do in town, whether that's head to the writers group on the Wednesday afternoon, or maybe you just want to come and observe the Little Vocal on the first Monday of every month. Yeah, so anyway, let's crack on with a couple more tunes, I reckon. Let's give this one a go. We've got Skin by Spacey Jane. 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

Hey Broom, what's happening? You're listening to Radio Golari on 99.7 and you're with Rachel on the Sundowners show this Tuesday evening. That was Good To Me Now by Riley Pierce, and then before that we had Skin by Spacey Jane. Lovely relaxing tunes for your Tuesday evening, and I hope everybody is having a lovely night so far. So we're just keeping it real chill this evening. Got a couple of bits and bobs from the community. I have just pulled up a page for the Broome Community Resource Centre. There's actually a lot going on at the Community Resource Centre. It's open from Monday to Friday from 8:30 to 4:30. For those who don't know where it is, its address is 1 Hammersley Street in Broome, but it's right across the way from the Visitors Centre, just off Mel Oval there. They are a service that is quite unique here in Broome. They basically have a bunch of computers and hot desks, if you like. People can go into the Community Resource Centre and get some assistance with digital skills, which these days it's a really valuable thing to be able to do. They do have a digital support and training program, so they have access to free online courses that people can go, specifically older Australians, can go with their digital, with nothing, and get some digital support, whether it's with your own device, you know, like an iPad or your phone or your own computer, or you can use their computers and go through the online courses to learn a little bit of digital skills, which I think goes a long way this day and age. So they will also do like group trainings, and they'll do one-on-one tuitions. You know, if you've got a random question about printing something or getting something downloaded that you need, they're always there and willing to help out. They also have a couple of meeting rooms that you can hire if you have a business or you're an organisation who needs a space for meetings. So yeah, I just wanted to mention that. I feel like, you know, they are a little out the way in terms of the geography of Broome

maybe. And yeah, just a great free service, a community service. Anyway, let's get into a couple more tunes. I think we're going to go with River by Leon Bridges. 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

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That was Coming Home by Leon Bridges. You're listening to Radio Galari 99.7 FM and the Sundowner Show with Rachel here, your host. Hope you're having a lovely Tuesday evening. So I played two Leon Bridges songs in a row. Sorry about that, but who doesn't love a little bit of Leon Bridges? Every now and again, I feel like I could listen to the whole album, actually, from start to finish. So Leon Bridges is born in 1989. He's an American singer-songwriter. So he's had a few really popular songs, actually. But it looks like the Coming Home tune was one of the first albums, Coming Home. And since then he's really had quite a fruitful career, it seems like. His voice is just amazing. Anyway, I'm excited to play these next two songs for you. I've got The Mates of Soul by Taylor John Williams coming up next, and then you will hear a little bit of Marlon Funaki. 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

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Thanks for tuning in on this Tuesday evening. This is Rachel on the Sundowner Show. Keeping it really light and relaxing this evening with a couple of tunes. We just had When Sunday Comes by Marlon Funaki. Very relaxing kind of indie sound, that one. One of my favourites. And yes, before that we had a song called The Mates of Soul by Taylor John Williams. We're sort of coming towards the end of the hour on the Sundowner Show on Radio Galari 99.7 FM. Couple more tunes to take you through over until that 7 p.m. We've got Caught by the River, and that's by the Doves, so we'll be playing that one next. Thank you for tuning in again, and I hope you're having a lovely Tuesday evening. 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
16: Now That's So Fresh, Volume 7 on this week's Naughty's Till Infinity, although it's kind of a lie because we're using one of those Pepsi Live compilations for the most part this week. And we're going to kick off with the lady behind Goop. She's been putting us through things for quite a while now. Just because you win an Oscar doesn't mean you get to be in my life the whole time. Gwen. And I don't mean Stefani, I mean Paltrow. Now, Gwyneth Paltrow covered Betty Davis' eyes by Kim Carnes back in the year 2000 as a part of the soundtrack for Duets. It was released in Australia as a single because Cruisin' became a number one hit in this country and peaked at number three in the ARIA Singles Chart in 2001 and spent 9 weeks in the top 10. Thanks, boomers. This also ended up selling platinum in this country, and now she sells us funny smelling candles. So here's Gwyneth Paltrow with Betty Davis' eyes here on Naughty's Till Infinity.

Destiny's Child, Independent Woman, Part 1. That song features on the album Survivor and, of course, the soundtrack to Charlie's Angels, the first of the Charlie's Angels movie. And this was an absolute monster hit in the US. 11 consecutive weeks at number 1 from November to February. And that's November of 2000 to February 2001. The 18th most successful single of the 2000s in the US. It also was number 1 in the UK and nominated for Best Song Written for a Motion Picture, Television or Other Visual Medium at the 2001 Grammys. Hit number 3 in Australia and sold double platinum in Australia, platinum in the UK and platinum in the US. It is Naughty's Till Infinity, and we're going to keep rolling through, but we're going to get a little dance party now. We're going to throw on Darude's Feel the Beat, the follow-up single to Sandstorm, which of course is just, you know, iconic. This is pretty much in the same vein and did okay. It wasn't a flop at all. It hit number 5 in the UK singles chart, number 3 in Scotland, topped the Irish dance charts, hit number 20 in Australia, and is certified gold in Australia. So, not a one-hit wonder, at least two for Darude here on Naughty's Till Infinity. As we go through some more of these compilations for Now That's So Fresh, Volume 7, but actually a Pepsi Live, whatever. Naughty's Till.

0: Rui Da Silva with Touch Me, an absolute gem here on Naughty's Till Infinity. Released January 1st, 2001. It spent 1 week at number one at the UK singles chart pinnacle. Ended up selling platinum in the UK. Also hit the top 10 in the Flanders region of Belgium, Greece, and Spain. Hit number 7 in the Billboard Dance Club Play chart. Hit number 29 in Australia. And even in 2021 got covered by Mel C. Naughty's Till Infinity. On the other side of the break, we're going to keep it in the club. And we're going to play Davies Morales Presents Needin' You Too. And essentially, this is just a rehash of the 1998 single from David Morales, but it was a new vocal version with British singer Juliet Roberts. And it hit the top 20 in the UK, hitting number 11, 12 in Spain, 18 in Ireland, and number 87 in Australia, and sold silver status in the UK. So we're going to play that on the other side of the bills here on Naughty's Till Infinity.
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Kylie Minogue with Your Disco Needs You. I don't think she's playing any more to her own audience than that track ever. That comes from the album Light Years in the year 2000. The song was written by Kylie, Guy Chambers and Robbie Williams. A middling hit in Australia, the top 20, which is middling for Kylie Minogue in Australia, and really, really flopped in the UK, 152. Like, normally she does really well. Top 40 placements in Switzerland, Poland, and Germany, top 10 in Croatia. But a bit of a flop there for Kylie here on Naughty's Till Infinity, and still drawing from the Kylie well. Now, let's move on to Britney Spears and a track involving her and a CGI chair and a very expensive video for the time in Stronger. That's all I remember of the video, by the way, is her dancing with the CGI chair. Now, this was a big old hit across the world.

a song that I'd forgotten about completely and maybe should have left in the past. Who knows? Let me know in the comments. But Machine Gun F. Look, I'm going to keep it clean. It's a PG show. MGF for short, here on Naughty's Till Infinity with Unsent Letter. I remember seeing them on stage in Joondalup in the north of Perth, Western Australia. Around this time, by the way, at the Rocket Festival, one of the many festivals that went by the wayside in the last 10 to 15 years in Australia. Used to be just festivals everywhere. That song didn't chart in the ARIA charts, but did hit the Hottest 100 at number 16 from the album Bring It On. But a little bit of Australiana for you here on Naughty's Till Infinity as we go through all of these compilations, the So Freshers, and Now That's Music, and well, this a lot of Pepsi Live this week as well. Not a sponsor, by the way. It's just the name of the show that it was involved in back in the 2000s. It was around the old video hits programs and the like. But let's go to some Motor Ace now with Five Star Laundry. Plenty of Aussie stuff tonight, which is good. And this was just thrown on this Pepsi Live compilation because it was never actually released as a single. However, the album that it's from, called Five Star Laundry, hit number 4 in the ARIA charts in 2001 off the back of songs like American Shoes. And the album ended up selling gold in Australia, selling over 35,000 copies. So here's Motor Ace here on Naughty's Till Infinity.

Can't go wrong with a bit of UMI here on Naughties Till Infinity. Comes from the album Dress Me Slowly, released in 2001. Reached number 44 in the ARIA charts, number 57 in the 100. And the album Dress Me Slowly hit number 3 in Australia. And it was actually their first record to not go number 1 in quite a bit. But once again, just can't go past a good You're My song. Not something you would have heard from me in 2000 and 2001, because they just they weren't on my radar. A little bit of a homeboy. It is Gavity here to wrap up yet another week of Naughties Till Infinity. Now, we've got a couple of tracks to get you through the rest of the program. First up, we're leaving the year of 2001 and are going to go to the year 2003 for this track for something reasonably iconic. I say reasonably. And this song originally was released in 2002. It took until about 2003 to become a hit in Australia. But we're playing the track She Hates Me. It sold over 500,000 copies in the US. Also was a top 10 hit in Australia, Austria, and Ireland. Peak number 14 in the UK singles chart, number 9 in Australia. And our friends in New Zealand went, feh. And they only got to number 49. End up being the 40th best-selling song in Australia in the year of 2003. Sold gold, platinum in New Zealand. Even though they went feh chart-wise, it still went platinum. And in the UK, it sold gold. And then speaking of the UK, we're going to take in a track from Planet Funk called Stuck in the UK, who said, and this is another one of those early 2000s dance jams where I'm just like, nah, this song slaps. I love this track. And the only two places this charted anywhere were the UK, where it hit number 36, and in Australia, where its highest peak was number 17. I remember buying this single in the stores myself. So those two are going to wrap up this week's show on Naughties Till Infinity. Get around us on the socials at 90s Till Show on Facebook and Instagram. Here's Puddle of Mud and then Planet Funk. But we are Diggy Dunson. See you later. Goodbye.

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5: 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Feeling like you've got an underrepresented perspective? Kimberley Nerds is here to provide the platform for those voices. What will we be talking about today? How's it going, everybody? This is Brenton again, your host. This is the latest episode of Kimberley Nerds, and here with us is a brand new guest, Sarah. You may know her from the D&D group in the library. So, Sarah, how's it going?
6: I am great. Thank you so much for having me. It's very exciting being on the nerd radio, I guess. It's cool.
5: Yeah, no worries. First of all, can you just explain to us what a TTRPG even is? Why should anyone care about what we're about to talk about today? What's so great about them?
6: Right. Yes. Yeah, so I get this question a lot when I say I play D&D or I play TTRPGs. People are like, what is that? TTRPG is tabletop role-playing game, and it is not a video game. It is something that you play literally at a table, hence the name tabletop. And there's a whole bunch of different games, even, you know, board games and stuff like that, anything that you play on a table. Some of them could be considered TTRPGs. And D&D is in a variety where it's really a lot more character focused, and you don't need to have a board or a map or anything on the table. You can just, I guess, tell the story about it and have your imagination do the heavy lifting for you. And I like these days, you know, so many people have watched Stranger Things. And I tell them, well, if you've seen Stranger Things, you've seen the game that they play, all those kids together. And that is a really early edition, if not the first edition, of D&D.
5: Yeah, so explain what you mean by D&D. That stands for Dungeons and Dragons, right? And that is, I guess, the flagship, I guess, game for tabletop role-playing games, TTRPGs, would you say?
6: Yeah, so it's become massive. I mean, it was huge. It started off in 67, I believe, and it's recently had a huge resurgence. And it's probably the household name of TTRPG games is D&D, Dungeons & Dragons. A lot of people, especially in the nerd spaces, will at least have heard of D&D, if not played it themselves.
5: Yeah, so can you just tell us a little bit about what we're going to be, I guess, talking about today? You've been a player for quite a while, right?
6: Yeah, I think I've been playing for about 10 years now. I started at university with a table of like 15 people, which was absolutely insane. Props to Jesse for managing all of our crazy selves. Today I would really love to talk about how it's helped me find community, and hopefully others in Broome have also found community through D&D at the library. And if we get the time as well to talk a little bit about creativity, storytelling, and that instinct or that first reaction that people have where it's like, oh, no, I'm not creative, I could never do that. Because I have some news for you. and if we get the time as well, chatting about women in D&D, because that's obviously a thing very close to home for me.
5: Yeah, so let's start off with that first thing you mentioned, just community. This is what the Kimberley Nerds program is about. It's about finding community, finding people that do have the similar interests to you, even though they may not necessarily even have the same background as you. This is a very diverse town, and this is being recorded in Broome, Western Australia. There's a lot of history here when it comes to a lot of people being from all over the place.
6: Yeah.
5: And so let's just start off there. You're kind of, I guess, the creator of the Broome D&D at Library, would you say that?
6: Yeah, I think there were definitely, I mean, people were playing D&D in Broome before I showed up, but I think the Library Games was maybe, as far as I'm aware, the first effort to have something that really invited the public to come and join. And I really, when I was figuring out, like, well, okay, I've just moved to Broome, it's been 6 months, I finally got my head around, you know, the new town, the new job, a couple of friends from work, but I really want to meet people that share my passion. You know, how can I do something that is going to be free and accessible for anyone to be able to show up? And that's where I got in touch with the library, and they said, absolutely, you can come and run games. And I think they wanted me to run something every single week, and I was like, guys, I can't do that much, but... you know, every first and third Tuesday of the month is what we ended up settling on.
5: Yeah, so I've been playing in that for quite a while now. Close to almost a year now, I've been going to that myself.
6: Amazing.
5: And it's one of those episodes that I've been really looking forward to.
6: Yeah.
5: And it's been really nice to have, like, the actual, I guess, creator of the Broome Library D&D community actually, like, explain the, I guess, the origin story of just
6: yeah.
5: this little community that we've created here. It's been going on for how long now?
6: Coming up to 3 years, I'm pretty sure, if not four. No, it would be coming up to 3 years.
5: Yeah. And what I've really noticed is that there is a nice little diverse group of folks that are there, right? There's the usual, you know, white guys showing up naturally, but there's also, you know, a few female players here and there, a few Asian players, a few black players. Like, there's quite a bit of a mix.
6: Yeah.
5: Our DM right now is from Hong Kong. It's just really fascinating just seeing something that reminds me of when I used to also volunteer for the Broome Soccer Association, where it's just something where there's so many people that visit Broome, and, you know, they really just enjoy certain things, and it helps them find a community, even if it's just for just a few hours.
6: Yeah, right? But that can make all the difference, you know? Like, if there's something you're really looking forward to something that week, and it's D&D, or it's the soccer, or it's volunteering somewhere, I think that's the beauty of it, you know, is that it doesn't matter that it's D&D. It matters that it's something that people are passionate about. And when I first put my feelers out and got it started, I had kind of a session zero where everyone just showed up to the library, and there were people that had never played D&D before. They just heard of it. So it was an opportunity to just get to meet everyone and explain what the game is. And, you know, I was really worried that no one was going to show up, but I was convinced, it's like, look, I just need three people to show up so that I can run a table. And then 25 people rocked up.
5: Wow, 25. That's a lot more than what usually shows up, right?
6: Yeah. So obviously, you know, over the 3 years, it ebbs and flows. And yeah, we used to, like, when 25 people showed up, I was like, oh my God, I'm going to have to find people to DM. And then people stepped up. And like you said, it was a really diverse group of people, men, women, people who are genderqueer, and a variety of ages. It really attracted a lot of people that are passionate about something and that came and, you know, put themselves out there, because it can be a bit of a vulnerable thing, you know, putting on some kind of silly voice or telling some kind of story and either trying to get some emotional depth out of something or just trying to, like, make people laugh. but the amount of friends that I have made from D&D has made all the difference in Broome.
5: Yeah, so let's just talk about, like, I guess the diversity for a second, because that's also something that I've noticed is how many kids are playing nowadays. It used to be such a, like an older thing, and now it's just come back. Have you noticed that?
6: Yeah, it was really cute. When we first started playing D&D, there was a group of kids that were playing at a separate table, just like sort of next to ours, and they would start off earlier and sort of finish halfway through. Through our game, but it was really nice. Like when I would come and set up, we would get chatting and they'd tell me about their characters and what was going on. And it was really nice for them to also have a space to explore, you know, being in the shoes of a character that might be a bit different from you. And I think all those kids have graduated now, but I'm pretty sure there's still a couple of students floating around playing D&D. And I know one of my friends, she actually runs D&D at school as a little, like, after extracurricular thing they can do. And she has so many great stories from that.
5: So let's also talk about, like, being a female player. That's kind of something that was quite rare back in the day, but it's changed quite a lot over the years, hasn't it?
6: Absolutely, yeah. I mean, yeah, the face of the nerd is often someone that doesn't look like either of us. And it, for a long time, women in nerd spaces, they were very much there, you know. You look at some people that were really big fans of Star Wars, and they would make their own outfits for the movie. And there was no reference, there was, like, on the internet back then for how to make that. And I think D&D, the beautiful part of it is you can create your own stories. So you can create your own spaces and invite, you know, whoever you like. And people really do find themselves in ways that they never expect. I've had friends, you know, discover that actually maybe they are not straight and maybe there's something more to that, and build new relationships out of it. And people who have a chance to explore gender identity. And if, you know, you can have the space that is welcoming and inclusive, which was really important to me in Broome, you know, when I'm inviting all these random people to come play at the library, I made it really clear. It's like, this is going to be a welcome space for everyone. And if you're a jerk, like, you're not going to be invited back. Thankfully, it's been mostly, you know, trouble-free. Every now and then you get the odd player who's like, okay, thanks for coming, but goodbye. But yeah, for, you know, for women in D&D, I'd say most of the friends that I've made and the people that I talk to now are all women or genderqueer. And yeah, we still play games, you know, at home together, and we've went on a trip to Melbourne together to watch Critical Role. And that was totally magical. That was amazing.
5: Yeah. You're listening in on an episode of Radio Galari's Kimberly Nerds on 99.7 FM. So let's talk about some of, I guess, the content that's actually out there right now, such as, like, Critical Role. Do you even consume a lot of content out there, just whether it's on books, TV shows, video games, the latest movie that just came out? They also won Game of the Year for Baldur's Gate 3 recently, and there's also a lot of, I guess, content creators on YouTube as well. What are some of the content out there that's, do you think it's been getting, I guess, better over the years?
6: Yeah. So, I mean, I think, you know, the beauty of the internet is that it does give people a platform, and, you know, if you spend time looking for certain stuff, it will eventually figure out that you like D&D. But yeah, there's a consumable format for every kind of person. So, you know, if you like video games, Baldur's Gate 3, perfect. You know, if you have friends that can join you online or even on your couch, you can play together or you can run it by yourself. I read a book that I think was called NPCs, and that was about, like, the NPCs, the non-playable characters. So, like, normally you're a background character, right? Like, you're just the bartender. And you're sick of all these adventurers coming through and wrecking all your stuff, so you're going to go do something about it. And that was a really cute spin where it's like, well, all these characters that are normally in the background and don't serve a purpose when the adventurers aren't around, they take the story into their own hands. And Critical Role, watched plenty of that. Seeing them live was totally surreal. And, you know, I think it's growing more and more with, like, Brennan Lee Mulligan's now running a D&D campaign, but he has three others of his own. So whether you like watching stuff or reading or playing a video game, going to the movies with the D&D movie, that is a really good starting point for people that have no idea what D&D is, because it's just a fun time.
5: Yeah. So how do you, recommend people to just start getting into D&D? They can, of course, just show up at the library.
6: Come to the library. Yeah. Come play at the library. Look, it really depends on what is around you, right? Because a lot of people in Broome were saying that they had no idea that there were so many people in Broome that wanted to play D&D, whether they knew how to or not. And until the library game started, and then it was like a huge, you know, rallying call for all the nerds in town to show up. So if you're in Broome, come to the library games. You might feel like you're diving into the deep end, but I promise you we're really nice and we'll take good care of you. Otherwise, you know, if you're feeling like you want to do a bit of study, watching actual play is really helpful. There's 1,000 different actual plays out there. And there's even TV shows like derived from them. So that's an easy one. And then there's, a couple of YouTubers that have become quite famous. Like Ginny D, for example, she's got like her new Bard series and everything. And she has a lot of like how to make a character type stuff that goes into the basics, but maybe also will help you flesh out something that's a bit more in depth.
5: Yeah, I've watched quite a bit of D&D content creators such as Ginny D. I still haven't watched a single episode of Critical Role yet. It's one of those things where you kind of need to be ready for that, because there's quite a few seasons of that, right?
6: Yeah. It can be a big commitment. I mean, one of my friends, she started listening to Critical Role because she has a job where she's outside a lot and just doing like a repetitive task. And she inhaled it. Like I don't know how she caught up so quickly, but she caught up. When you came to the library game, because you said you hadn't played D&D before, right?
5: That was my first time playing D&D. I really had no idea what I was getting into.
6: But how did you find, like, as your first experience, you know, you show up to the library and it's like, all right, here we go. Like, what's your character? What's your name?
5: Yeah, my sister just was like, hey, there's D&D over there, and just dropped me off. Pretty much it.
6: Good sister.
5: Yeah. She still has no idea what it is, though.
6: She should come play.
5: I keep saying, but she's quite busy. Yeah. You are quite busy as well. So let's just talk about that, like scheduling. It's quite a bit of a problem, isn't it?
6: The biggest enemy of D&D is scheduling. And totally recognize that the library games starting, like Rock Up from 4 and game starts at 4:30 isn't an easy one to manage for everyone, including myself. And, you know, I'll often have a flight the next morning and I've got to wake up at 4 a.m. I'm like, sorry, guys, I can't come and play D&D tonight. But yes, that is probably the hardest part, is just getting everyone in the room at the same time. Even if you do a home game, life happens, things get in the way. But, you know, that's also either adaptability. It's like, okay, well, if one person can't make it, maybe we still keep going. And then if two people can't make it, then maybe that's off. Or just simply, hey, can we actually play on Sunday instead of Saturday? And working with around people's lives.
5: Yeah, so let's just talk a bit about just what it is even like in terms of how daunting it can be to be someone who's never done anything like this before, because it is quite a bit of an ask, I guess, to like just jump into a D&D game. There's a lot that can potentially happen. There's lots of different styles of D&D players out there in terms of dungeon masters, DMs, or game masters, and and players as well. And there's also different kinds of, I guess, ways of running the game as well. There's like one shots and campaigns, and there's different kinds of genres that people can go for, lots of different kinds of play styles. And so can we just, I guess, get rid of some of the reputation of how difficult it is to just play a game like this, and how difficult it is to just find people that will play with you. There's a lot of people that might say that they're just not creative enough. Mm-hmm. They're not storytellers. They're not this or that. They maybe don't like fantasy or whatever genre they think these things are. Like, can you just explain to people how easy it can actually be to just play?
6: I mean, it's definitely daunting, especially when you've got so many things to learn, like not just incorporating a character, and you might not even know who your character is just yet. You've got a name and a sword and that's it. But also learning how the game itself functions. What dice do I need to roll? What the hell is a d20? What does it mean if I roll this number? So the first three games, I would say, are maybe the hardest because you've got all of that to absorb. But the great thing is with D&D, like Dungeons & Dragons is one game, right? It's a flagship, it's a name. There's a lots of different genres within Dungeons & Dragons of stuff that have been posted officially, but there's also a lot of fan-made content that you can go and seek out, or you can make out your own. So it doesn't have to be like a Lord of the Rings fantasy. It can be something completely different. Although there are also other games that are not Dungeons & Dragons that maybe fulfill a purpose a little bit better. But the biggest one, I think where the fear comes from is the I'm not creative part of things, right? I can't come up with stuff the way that you guys do, and I hear that so much, like, oh, I'm just too creative, I don't know what to say. And I think, you know, it is that element of being okay making kind of a fool of yourself, like not taking yourself too seriously. And I tell people, the advice I give them is, okay, have a character with a specific goal or quirk in mind. You know, it's like, this is your character's mission, and, you know, decide how far are you going to go to fulfill this. And a lot of people say they want to start off by making a character that's just like them, and that is probably the easiest way to start, is just like imagine yourself and what would I do in this situation, and then go from there. As long as, in my biased opinion, you're not falling into the trap of making a character that is the type to like sit back quietly and just like be an introvert and observe. Like, you can do that 100%. There is a way of doing that. But when you're starting off in D&D, that can back you into a corner where then you're not saying anything, and you're not necessarily taking the initiative even in your own like mission or with your own party members to go and start something or do something. So that is just like the word of caution, is maybe just don't make a character that's like the quiet loner type, because surprise, you're going to be quiet and lonely. So put yourself out there, you know, be brave.
5: Yeah, because it's generally usually run in a co-op kind of environment, right?
6: Yeah, so you're all working together. Like, you're all meant to be allies or friends. I mean, depending on the game, you might all be working against each other, who knows? But in general, it's a cooperative game. And that's what I like about it, because I am not a very competitive person, I would say. And so I much prefer with my friends that we're all working towards a common goal than all trying to, like, best each other. Because, you know, nothing unites people more than having someone you hate. So if you have a big bad guy that everyone can, like, unanimously decide, yeah, this dude sucks, like, let's take him down, that makes life a lot more easy and also gives everyone, you know, a common purpose.
5: Yeah, but it's certainly something that you can just change whenever you like, however you like, right?
6: Yeah.
5: It is something that if it doesn't suit you, you can talk to the people that you want to play with and see if you can come up with something better.
6: Yeah, absolutely. Right? It's not set in stone. A big part of D&D is feedback, you know, for the players and for the person running the game. And yeah, you might start off with a character and then realize, actually, I'm not really having fun and I want to change things. And that's completely fine. The point is, it's a game. You're supposed to have fun. So if you're not having fun, let's find a way to fix that.
5: Yeah, so let's just talk about what your idea of fun was back in the day. The thing that hooked you into playing D&D for effectively 10 years.
6: Yeah.
5: How did that happen?
6: Man, I love the unexpected ways that a story can come together, right? So when I was a teenager, I was on like RP forums a lot. This is going way back, but yeah, it's like a forum online website for role play. And I think I signed up, like counted at the end of it. I was on 120 different ones. I had all these different characters. I was, you know, some of them were like completely abandoned and some of them were super active. And it was just the beauty of creating a story together. So I'll do part one and I'll say something and then you're going to throw something into the mix that I maybe didn't anticipate. And that is way more fun to me. Like, I struggle as a writer, for example, because I really love that element of surprise. And also at a table, you can have such emotional moments. You know, if a character dies, we've been bawling our eyes out at a table before. And it's like, this is all fake, guys. Like, this is all a story. But the feelings can be so real, especially when you're sharing all that energy around the table. And the laughter, like, we've had times where we've just had to laugh for 5 minutes straight to get it out of our systems. Because someone has done something crazy ridiculous in, you know, an unexpected way. And the epic victories as well, you know, when you finally take down the bad guy. And it's just that there's nothing that compares to me than being able to sit at a table with my friends or even strangers, like just people, and seeing everything on someone's face, you know, every bit of mischief or every bit of joy, every ounce of sadness, you know. And someone says, okay, I've got an idea. It's really stupid, but it might work. And then seeing how that affects the rest of the game. Yeah.
5: Yeah. So let's just talk about, I guess, your style of, I guess, playing. I feel like you're, out of all the people that I've played with in terms of Dungeon Masters, that's the person that runs the game. They can be called Game Masters as well, depending on the game that you're playing. You're quite an improvisation player, right? Would that be correct?
6: Yeah, I would guess so. I haven't run many structured campaigns because my issue when they're structured is if a player asks me a question and it's not in the guide, then I'm like, oh, I don't know what to do because this might like send us off on a completely different path. So for me, it's easier to come up with the skeleton of something and then it gives me the flexibility on the fly. If a player asks or does something that's really interesting, and like, actually, that's a way better idea than what I had, let's do that, I can lean into it. And it hopefully gives me the opportunity to lean into what players want to do. Have you found, you know, do other DMs, like with a more structured style, does it make a difference? Or because a lot of the library games are very seat of your pants because we've got such a short amount of time, you know? So how's your experience been with that?
5: My experience is that it's usually quite hectic in terms of the amount of things that can happen in an hour, right?
6: Yeah.
5: Like we're there for like just a little while, right? From about 4:30 to 7, which is when the library closes down. But there's a lot that can happen in that short amount of time.
6: Yeah. It's been actually a great tool as a DM. So if anyone wants to give it a go, because it really, as a DM, forced me to look at my pacing and, okay, how can we get, how can we, you know, launch pad whatever adventure we're starting today and hit a couple of beats, you know, in between, where is the tension, where is the conflict, what's the problem, and get a good resolution in 2 to 2.5 hours. I think it's made me better as a DM. I hope. but it, yeah, you really have to tighten up on your mastery of pacing.
5: Yeah, yeah. And the players as well can help to drive the game as well.
6: Yeah.
5: There's the, I guess there's a term that's being thrown around in terms of play styles. One of them is the instigator, as in the barbarian that just doesn't care if the door is trapped or not and just opens it just to just to keep the action going. The show must go on, I guess, they would say.
6: Yeah. 100%. I think as a player, I find myself often being the instigator as well. Maybe that's also because I've been, you know, on the other side of the table and I can see the DM just being like, guys, just open the door, you know, just press the button. So I'm usually the button presser. And yeah, that can really help. I usually actually often ask players or just remind players at the library games, like, hey, we've got 2.5 hours. It's a short amount of time. So this might not be like, it's not exactly

0: that went in directions that were not expected. And that is, you know, part of the fun as well. But yeah, have the library games been over the last year?
1: We've had a couple of different DMs, mm-hmm. Quite a few different styles, quite a few different, I guess, genres mm-hmm. that have happened. Some mm-hmm. are a bit more combat oriented, some a bit more puzzles, some are a bit more dialogue between the players. Some are a bit more, I guess, world buildy.
0: Yeah.
1: Some a bit more like this or that. Like, they kind of seem to be like flicking through just channels on the TV and seeing different yeah. kinds of movies. That's kind of like just watching a different movie every week.
0: Yeah, yeah.
1: Is kind of is how I would describe it, which is kind of interesting because you don't know what you're going to get. It could actually start off being one thing and turn into a completely different one later yeah. on in the evening.
0: Yeah, I think that's, yeah, the library game is exactly like flicking channels on a TV. You never know what you're going to get. And as DMs, we never know who's going to show up. So it's hard to cater a game for, you know, if you have running a campaign, you can cater things to the characters and their story arcs, versus the library game is very much like whoever shows up will work together and maybe try and make something, you know, emotionally impactful for your character on the fly. And it's nice when people do bring back characters to a couple games, then, you know, like, I get to know the character as well. It's like, okay, we can build on this, you know, we can actually maybe build some lore and some storytelling around that. And it's also a launch pad, I think, for a lot of people where, okay, you've now come to the library games, you've played D&D hopefully a couple times, maybe you're feeling brave enough to run a game, and your friends who, or your family who've not played and maybe don't know what it is, are open to trying it out, and then you can build your own game from there. And it kind of has this like flow-on effect where so many people came to the library game having played never at all, and then, you know, someone's gone and bought a 3D printer like 2 weeks later, and now she's got 10,000 minis. Plenty of people have gone on and started their own campaigns, and I get to like hop around table to table. And when the wet season hits and, you know, you can't go camping, it's like, all right, well, let's do a Christmas special.
1: You're listening in on an episode of Radio Galari's Kimberley Nerds on 99.7 FM. Yeah, so can you tell us about, I guess, some of the styles that you like to run at your own tables, just to give us an idea of like where you like to go when you're playing your own games. Is it very different from, I guess, how they used to be run back during your high school days?
0: Oh, definitely. Yeah, the high school days were the traditional dungeon crawler format. You know, you get to a place and it is your job to go and like kill as much as you can, or, you know, get rid of the rats, or, you know, figure out an issue, make a deal with a bridge troll and get rid of that. And so a lot of it was like, also because we had 15 people at a table or something, it was like absolute chaos. And the whole game was combat heavy because that DM really likes combat. For me personally, I love the role play aspect of it. I do love a good fight, don't get me wrong. But for me, I love seeing the character arcs sort of play out, and you might have an idea for which direction your character is going to go, but then the events throughout the story as you keep playing take that character growth in a direction you might not have anticipated, and they then, you know, become affected by the other characters that you're playing with. You've got bonds with, you know, people that have been writing this story alongside you. So that's the big draw for me is seeing the character arcs complete and hopefully, you know, saving the day at the same time.
1: Yes, and saving the princess, I guess,
0: yeah,
1: for all the male characters.
0: Yeah, yeah.
1: Right, because it was definitely, like, back in the day, more like wargaming tables, kind
0: yeah.
1: of a bit more similar to, like, just more of like a game of chess more than anything,
0: yeah,
1: more than what it is today. There's definitely a lot more social aspect these days, a lot more, I guess, interests that you can find at your average table these days, right?
0: I think it's funny as well when you look at the rule book, right? Because most of the rules are built around combat. There are not that many rules set out for the role play side of things. And so

0: on one hand, that can mean it's, you know, very loosey-goosey, and as a DM, you can basically do what you want. But it also means that the guidance and also the tools that you have as a player are kind of maybe limited. So, you know, you can then go to a different system. Like, for example, I've been playing D&D. We've been playing Dungeons & Dragons, the system, but it's been a Regency, like, Bridgerton kind of vibe, which has been, like, super funny, super hilarious, but the DM has had to come up with her own mechanics and systems for, like, reputation. And if you're trying to instigate a social encounter or, like, convince someone to do something, that just goes beyond a basic persuasion check, right? So she's had to sort of build her own scaffolding for that. And combat is touched maybe once in the campaign. And I like to use it as an opportunity to see, like, okay, well, let me pick all the spells that I never normally take when I'm playing a normal D&D game, because in this time I'm, like, 99% sure I'm not going to have to go and fight wolves. So let me take all the spells that are maybe that I would never look at twice and see how I can work them into this. So that's why I say, you know, Dungeons & Dragons, it might not be the system for you, but there are others, like Daggerheart's just launched, and that has a bit more of a system around social things as well. Even just when you build your character, it's got different, like, implications where it's not just your, like, you know, you're not just an elf, right? And you therefore just have elf traits. You can be, okay, well, I was born an elf, but I actually grew up among goblins. And so I've picked up a few, like, social customs and traditions from goblin kind. And you can make the two, and you're like a hybrid, which to me, you know, as someone that has come to Broome and but I lived, you know, in Switzerland, feels great. Because it's like, well, I'm not necessarily, like, I'm not just Swiss. I was born in Australia and my family's Australian. So I've got these weird quirks that I'm like, too Swiss for Australia and too Australian for Switzerland. But it's nice to be able to then play a D&D character that reflects that.
1: Yeah, so let's just talk briefly about the rules for a second.
0: Mm-hmm.
1: There's of course D&D, mm-hmm. which has just got a brand new, I guess, set of rules, edition, upgrade. Mm. I guess some people might call it an upgrade, update, yeah. perhaps. There's also just a ton of other rules as well that come from other completely different non-D&D systems as well.
0: Yeah.
1: Not to mention there's a bunch of, we call them homebrew, which is people just coming up with their own
0: yeah.
1: systems, their own characters, their own spells, their own worlds and abilities. And there's just so much, especially nowadays, like if you have an idea of, this, you know, D&D doesn't suit me for whatever reason.
0: Yeah.
1: There's usually something that might suit you better, right?
0: Yeah, absolutely. And like, and the different editions as well can make a difference in how you play. So I have only really played the fifth edition, and I've like brushed on 5.5, which I think they're now conceding and just calling it sixth edition. And I've played Daggerheart, which is not owned by Wizards of the Coast. That was developed by the team at Critical Role. And 5e got rid of a lot of, I guess, rules that some people may find complicated. Because I know, for example, 3.5 has the reputation for being super finangly, where you have so much maths to do, basically, to figure out, okay, have I hit the thing? How much do I need to hit the thing? How much damage does it then take? How much damage do I actually deal? Like, there's a lot of maths involved in that because there's a lot more variables. And the fifth edition has simplified quite a bit. But if you're the type of person that is actually more into maybe the war game aspect, going back to the older editions where it was more focused, that was sort of the main purpose of it, you might actually find yourself happier there.
1: Yeah, yeah. There's quite a few different versions of the older, 3.5 rules, right? You've got like Pathfinder as well from Paizo.
0: Yeah.
1: And a whole bunch of others. There's also, not just in terms of rules, but in terms of settings as well. You've got like space as well. It's not just fantasy. It's not all the same thing, right?
0: Yeah, yeah. You've got like, I think it's a Spelljammer is the one that's kind of like sci-fi-esque. A lot of it, you know, the Wizards of the Coast have been promoting the Sword Coast setting as kind of like the default, but it doesn't have to be. There's one setting, I'm blanking on the name right now, but it's got, you know, jungles and T-Rexes and all these dinosaurs, and it's like kind of prehistoric era. And you can go and have a bit of a survival romp through that. And there's some campaigns like The Curse of Strahd, which is sort of like Eastern European vampire, Dracula. Like that's a game. If you want your characters to die and you want to like go through the sort of typical story of like, this is a miserable place cursed by a horrible creature, you can go do that. Or, like you said, homebrew. Make up your own.
1: Yeah, so is there any last words that you'd like to say before we wrap things up? It's been nice talking to you today, Sarah.
0: Yeah, thank you for having me. I guess, come play D&D at the library. Do it. We're on Facebook. Just Library D&D. And, you might surprise yourself with how much fun you have.
1: Thanks for being on the show. It's been nice talking to you today.
0: Thank you so much.
1: All right. This has been your host, Brandon. I'll see you next time. Want to hear more? All of our episodes are in full, online, on the main Galari Media Enterprises website. 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

0: of my life is going out tonight in a pink champagne Corvette. The light in my life is going out tonight without a flicker of regret.
1: Without a flicker of regret.
0: I sleep 3 feet above the street.

0: 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We're here giving a one-up to diversity in gaming. My name is Elliot, and joined here live in studio, Mr. Luke.
1: Hello!
0: Hi friends!
1: Hi!
0: What's crack-a-lackin'?
1: Oh, I'm just relieved and satisfied that Radiothon is over.
0: Relieved and satisfied?
1: Yeah, it's
0: like
1: always
0: every
1: a big
0: Saturday.
1: Week.
0: Yeah. Yeah, it has relief. Been a big week. You know, we launched it last week on Saturday.
1: Yeah.
0: We had a fun show with about 18 people in this studio.
1: We did.
0: And now we're down to 3.
1: Yes.
0: It's relaxed.
1: It's like Survivor.
0: It is. Yeah, we voted them out.
1: Did you see they're doing a movie based on Survivor?
0: Oh, Lord.
1: Did you see that?
0: How would that work?
1: And all the characters are animals.
0: All the characters?
1: Yeah, like all the contestants in the movie on Survivor are animals.
2: What?
1: Okay. It's a fun fact for you.
0: I've got some homework to do.
1: I wanted to put it in the gaming news. I couldn't fit it in. I'm telling you about it now because it's not gaming related, but kind of like, because there's a Survivor video game or two out there.
0: And they're bad as well.
1: It's so terrible.
0: Yeah.
1: It sounds like a terrible idea.
0: Okay, I love it. Everybody's homework between now and next week is to research the Survivor movie.
1: There's nothing else to tell you about it than what I just told you.
0: And play a Survivor video game.
1: Yeah, please do that.
0: Hello, Lisa.
2: Hi, how you going?
0: Good, how are you?
2: Yeah, I'm great.
0: You got
2: I'm
0: any
2: great.
0: Random film and movie news that is irrelevant to this broadcast that you want to add?
2: Not really. I want to know whether the people in Survivor actually pick their animals or whether they are allocated to them.
1: It's a movie. It's like a fictional narrative movie.
2: Oh, okay. So they're not actually
1: based
2: people
1: on Survivor,
2: from Survivor. Oh, okay.
1: With animated animals as the contestants.
2: What? That makes no sense.
1: It's so obvious. Like, how did you not get that from what I said?
2: Because don't you like become obsessed with the people playing it and you want to like, you root for the person like...
1: Right.
0: Yeah, and now we're rooting for Bat Tiger.
1: Right.
2: Oh, I wonder if it's like... I wonder if it's like Bat versus Tiger, which will win.
1: And like
2: is
1: 90,
2: it like that?
1: It's like a 90-minute movie too, so like how's that going to work, you know?
0: Liz, have you ever seen Survivor?
2: Yeah, I've seen Survivor.
0: Thank like you, everybody, very, for joining like us. That is the end of the broadcast. You've been listening to Survivor here on Joy 94.9.
1: Can we do a Survivor show?
2: Survivor point.
0: It'll never work.
1: Yes,
0: they'll never let it happen.
1: That's why we have to do it. We'll get Jeff in studio.
0: No, what we are going to pivot and start talking about video games very soon. I promise you. In fact, coming up in the broadcast, we're going to be talking about blockbuster hits, games that found success seemingly out of nowhere.
1: Blockbuster video. Oh, yeah. Like, successful, like, money-making.
0: Breakthrough surprise hits.
1: Right.
0: Because we've been talking a lot about failures within the industry. We're going to talk about it more during the news as well.
2: News
0: this feels like a good counterbalance. I just want us to have a moment of positivity where we're like, wow, didn't that game do well? So it's going to be a fun show. Obviously, we've got the big gaming news headlines of the week as well as the games we've been playing. And if you want to get in contact with us throughout the show, please don't hesitate to do so. You can email checkpoint at joy.org.au.
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0: There you go. But before any of that, let's get stuck into the show.
3: Fiddling with joysticks and smashing the D-pad.
4: Tell us. Have you been playing with yourself?
0: Yes, another week of gaming goodness. Lisa, what have you been playing this week?
2: I've been playing Bistro.
0: Bistro!
2: Yeah, so Bistro came out about a week ago. Yeah, so it is an RPG cooking roguelike card game. And you play as this, like, handsome fox.
0: So handsome.
2: Yeah, he really is. He's got the chiseled and the right kind of like colorings and stuff.
0: Furries are eating well at the moment.
2: Yeah, they really are. So you live in this town and you have to collect recipes and collect ingredients. And then you have these people come in. So outside of the town, war is raging.
0: Mm-hmm.
2: And you need to, and you can't stop that war because you're just a
0: chef.
2: You're just a hot
1: just
2: fox.
1: Just a handsome hot fox chef.
2: Yeah, exactly. That's it.
0: Oh, he's pretty hot actually.
2: Oh yeah, he's very hot. And in the kitchen, it gets pretty hot too, Elliot.
0: Hey.
2: Because there are all these little mini games in this game. So when you are preparing food in the kitchen from the ingredients that you've got during the day, it. I've lost my train of thought.
0: You're okay there.
2: 2 seconds in.
0: It felt like you're excited to talk about this game.
2: I am so excited. But there's so the reason why I had a little bit of a is because there is so much involved in it.
0: Okay.
2: There is, because it's like, it's all these little mini games. Because when you are preparing the food, you have 3 mini games, which is like a boil, like the pot boils, and it's a bit of a weird mini game because it's like you have all these 3 pots and you have to shoot into the pots.
0: Sure.
2: Like you have to shoot like vegetables into the pots.
0: Okay.
2: So it's like you're playing basketball.
0: Hey, but that with, kind of
2: yeah,
0: shot.
2: Yeah. And then with the dicing, you just have to like just like go away with the knives, like just slice, slice, slice, slice. And then with the grilling or the sauteing, there are like these little bubbles that pop up on the pan and you have to kind of like avoid them.
0: It sounds like a WarioWare style, like micro game, like little things that
2: pop
0: little up
2: and you play. Little things everywhere. But yeah, the world is really adorable. There are all these cute animals that you can pat and feed. So yeah, I think that there's, if you really like cooking games and you like games where there's, you know, a lot of like little mini games, little bits and pieces everywhere, I think you'll really enjoy this one.
0: There you go. Bistro. Yeah. It does look actually really, really neat. The visual style is very compelling as
2: Yeah,
0: well.
2: There's two really kind nice. Of visual styles on that. There's like the main game, and then when there's like the fighting scenes, they have this like marionette. No, that's not marionette. It's like stick.
0: Yeah, they're kind of like, I guess.
2: Puppets.
0: Yeah, little stick puppets.
2: Yeah, yeah. So that's, so pretty much what happens is you cook for like the adventurers going in to fight the world outside of your safe place, and then they tell you how it went, and that's when you see the puppet show. So they'll be like, oh my god, you'd never guess what happened. And then it depends on what you've cooked for them, and that will give them the cards and the power that they need.
0: Also, Well, thank you for telling us a bit about Bistro.
2: No worries.
0: I'm going to tell you about a game I've been playing this week, if you don't mind, because it's the latest viral trend.
1: Oh, I know this.
2: Whoa, what is this?
1: I've seen this on Instagram and TikTok so many times.
0: Yeah.
1: Tell us if it's any good.
0: It's a game called Mecha Chameleon. This is a very, very good play with friends game. It's a very, very bad play online with people you don't know game, in my experience. But essentially the premise is that it's a hide and seek style game, which I love. Right, there's been plenty of mods and little micro games that have been made within this vein, where
1: even like prop mode as well,
0: like prop hunt and stuff, right? So you'd have like a team of hiders who go out into the world and camouflage as a prop or whatever. In this specific game, they are still human shape, but you can color on top of them to try to hide the character within the world. So it is really combining that kind of prop hunt style hide and seek game alongside like a visual art game. And I'm really bad at art and painting and whatnot, but there are methods for people like me to be able to help within this game too, because you can kind of just hide in hard to see places and whatnot, or you can be a hunter and going out and like looking for discrepancies and finding these characters and shooting them. But it's just such a fun idea that makes me go, I don't know why this hasn't happened before. Like, why hasn't somebody invented this exact game before? Because it makes so much sense. Like, it's combining two things into one idea that really, really works. Now, why I said it works better with your friends versus online is because when you play online, number one, it's a new game, right? It only came out a couple weeks ago. The strategies people are finding is like, people know the ideal hiding spots.
1: Of course.
0: And then the seekers know to go to those ideal
1: They've
0: hiding spots.
1: They've got the
0: spots.
1: Meta already nailed.
0: The meta has already developed in a way that is just infuriating to be a part of. What I will say as well is the opposite end of the spectrum. Is people just paint themselves as penises or something. And it's like, okay, it was funny the first time. Now it's like, yeah, here we go. But playing with friends is really fun, really engaging, really silly. It's just such a silly game. But the depth that they go to with what you can paint yourself is actually, that's where the talent comes in. That's where the really impressive gameplay mechanics come in. You're not just like adjusting your colors, but you can go into finite detail about like texture and stuff as well. So you're really trying to do that thing where you're blending yourself seamlessly into the backdrop so that people who approach don't notice that you're there. And if you do a good job of it, it feels so satisfying to be like, yes, I remained hidden. Despite the fact that I had all these hunters looking around trying to find me. Really interesting. It's definitely the latest example of like a breakthrough hit, like out of nowhere.
1: Like a viral.
0: Super appropriate for the topic that we're going to be talking about later today, because I saw the devs tweet that they've sold 5 million copies.
1: Whoa.
0: Yeah. it's like
2: good on him.
0: People will be talking about this like real, like if not now, really, really soon. Like it is blowing up in a big way. So mad props to Mecha Chameleon.
2: Yeah, it sounds cool.
0: You know, yeah, I know we often talk about price, but it's really cheap. It's like so easy to get in there and play with your friends. Like it's good stuff. Luke.
1: Yeah, I've got a backlog to talk about because I went to LA for Summer Game Fest.
0: All over us.
1: I spoke about a few things last week. I've got more that's under embargo that I'll be talking about next week. I'm like, got so much to talk about. Today I'll talk about one game I played there called Bad Magpie.
0: Oh, yes, I saw this.
1: So this is an indie game from a new development team in the UK. And you basically play as a magpie causing chaos. So kind of like Untitled Goose Game, but you're a magpie, right? It's got its own different twists, though. Like, it's got a bit more, I guess, puzzle solving than Goose Game had. Goose Game feels very calm and cozy and chill. Bad Magpie, as the name implies, you are a bad magpie. You are causing chaos. Mm-hmm. So, for example, you'll get like a little stick and you'll like strike it against a rock to make it like light up with fire, like a matchstick. And then you'll walk around and set all the flowers on fire. And they've got little faces and stuff, and they'll like scream as they're dying and burning and stuff. But it's like really cute and cozy and wholesome looking. But then it's like you're causing all this drama and havoc and like knocking things over and breaking things and just being a real pest, basically. Because, you know, magpies are the worst. And it's really fun. It sort of taps into that kind of Goose Game-esque style, though, where the world has a bunch of puzzles to solve. They're all kind of like, you don't have to complete an area and solve every single puzzle, but you can kind of dabble with things, experiment a little bit. You're trying to find gems, basically, to give to this like all-powerful being that wants you to find the shiny thing. And then whatever shiny thing you bring them, it's like never enough. They're like, no, I want the other shiny thing. So you go back and find more. It's really charming, really cute. It's going to be a really fun one to play when it comes out. The other one I want to talk about is a game called Blood Message. Have you heard of this one, Elliot?
0: No, tell me about it.
1: It's from the team who made Naraka Blade Point, except this is not a multiplayer game. This is a third-person action-adventure game, kind of in the style of like God of War 2018. So it's that sort of like, you know, behind the character, very close combat, a lot of brutal action and fight scenes. It's set in this specific Shazu era in the Tang Dynasty in 848 AD during an uprising, and you're basically in this city. I played this half an hour demo where you're kind of running through and you're trying to get out of the city basically, and you're encountering all these enemies. What I love about this game is the combat feels really crunchy. It's really violent and satisfying. If you're nearby a wall, you're going to get that person's head and smash them against the wall. If you're near a table, you'll throw them through it. Like, it's really clever at kind of using your environment in a way that feels, I don't know if it's like intentional or not, because I only played one slice of it, but it feels cinematic the way they've done it, in a way that you feel powerful and strong, and visually it's really stunning. It's tackling this thing that the Sony first party studios have been doing for a really long time in terms of that cinematic narrative action adventure style of game, except this is made from a team you know, based in Asia, who are working on it really closely. They're really taking the feedback from Summer Game Fest. They sat with me afterwards and talked all about it. It's really fun. It's not doing anything majorly different from those God of War type games, I suppose, would be the one criticism if I had to be critical, because we've seen games like this before, but it's very polished. It's very satisfying. And if you like this style of game, I think Blood Message should be on your list.
0: Amazing. Thank you, Luke. And you can find a bunch of Luke's previews over on checkpointgaming.net into the features tab if you want to see all of the stuff he was getting up to at Summer Games Fest. Those are the games we've been playing this week. Stick around. The gaming news is coming up next. 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
0: Yes, go hit up checkpointgaming.net, because right now, aside from Luke's amazing features from Summer Game Fest, you can also see a Jared's look at Final Fantasy VII Rebirth for the Nintendo Switch 2. Or maybe you want to check out my adventures. That's right, the adventures of Elliot the Millennial Tales. Tom reviewed that one for us, and you can find that right now at checkpointgaming.net.
1: Tom reviewed your adventures.
0: I know, he did.
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5: That's why Checkpoint is here with all the biggest gaming details of the week and the stories that matter to you. It's time for the news.
0: Oh yeah, let's get stuck into the big video game news headlines of the week. Luke, take us through it. What's been happening?
1: Okay, brace yourselves.
0: No, I know it's been
1: brace
0: a bad week.
1: Brace yourselves for shutdowns, layoffs and week. AI.
0: This has been a shocker.
1: This is the vibe of the industry at the moment.
2: Jesus.
1: It is really rough. So look, last week on the show, we talked a bit about Xbox because there was rumors of a very large restructure that was going to be taking place, within the company. This happened, it was announced after their big Xbox showcase where they announced a bunch of cool games, some of which you would think would mean the studio making those games is safe.
0: You'd think.
1: But anyway, it came out a couple of days ago that Microsoft apparently is planning to shut down Compulsion Games. This is the team that released We Happy Few, and then last year it released the award-winning South of Midnight. This is a really talented studio, and apparently the layoffs will total more than 90 staff. This is just months after the studio advertised jobs for a new IP. Apparently, Compulsion leadership is in negotiations with Microsoft over the studio's fate. There were some sort of people at the top of Microsoft that left as well. So the head of Xbox Game Studios, Craig Duncan, and the chief of staff, Louise O'Connor, left Microsoft as well after decades with the company. And then it came out that two more studios at Microsoft are in jeopardy. Ninja Theory, who have, of course, made the Hellblade games and just announced Senua last weekend at the Xbox Games Showcase. And also Psychonauts developer Double Fine, who, talented studio, just released Kiln about 2 months ago. Psychonauts, a very loved game, very loved studio overall, Double Fine, Tim Schafer in the team. Apparently, they're among the studios fighting to avoid closure as Microsoft makes significant cuts to the Xbox business. There are, talks of these studios shopping around and trying to go independent and trying to make a go of it elsewhere. Because obviously, the last thing we want is for Xbox to just close these studios and then all the IP and all the people associated with them are just gone from the industry and having to start from scratch. This has been backed up by a report from Bloomberg who talked about the current Xbox layoffs, which will be taking place at the end of the financial year, June 30, will be a bloodbath with developers punished simply for following Microsoft's orders. It is looking really dire at the moment. Once again, for Xbox, less than a year after shutdowns and project cancellations like Perfect Dark and more.
0: It's looking super grim, and you must know that at an executive level, there were plenty of conversations about reputational damage and after all of the bad news headlines about studio closures and reductions and whatnot, that this extra set of news will be awful for Microsoft's reputation. And yet they're still going ahead with it, which, points to a lot of things. It points to greed and industry trends and, expectations that maybe were too high. But maybe the most interesting thing that I'm seeing out of all of this is potentially an attitude that I just haven't seen reflected before, which is, oh no, we wanted to release these trailers so that somebody else can pick up this studio.
1: That's what they said about Senua, right?
0: Yeah.
1: So a bit of context. They showed the Senua trailer and apparently Ninja Theory didn't even know this was going to happen in terms of them getting potentially shut down. They had this trailer made. They showed it at Xbox Game Showcase. They're feeling really good about it. And then Xbox released this news. So apparently Xbox have said the reason they showed that trailer was because they were hoping that it generated enough hype that when they shop around that studio that they will actually go somewhere else and get, funding elsewhere. Very weird. Indeed, to show off this game trailer on the way out or trying to get rid of this studio.
0: Because now we don't know if this game is ever going to actually happen, right? It would require somebody to purchase Ninja Theory and assume that purchasee still wants the IP to go ahead.
1: I mean, look, they could also go independent, but there's obviously a lot of challenges with a big studio like that going independent in terms of money and finances and marketing and stuff like that too. So it's worth saying, none of these studios being shut down, this isn't like official yet. This is kind of like bubbling and rumors in the industry that's come out in these reports. It's probably going to happen and there's probably going to be a lot more. But at this point, there hasn't been official shutdowns of these games or these studios just yet. That's just worth calling out. But it's certainly not looking good. Xbox has just not done well over the last few years. They're still recovering, really, from the giant $68.7 billion acquisition of Activision Blizzard. You know, because by bringing on that company and spending all that money, that has meant there's been this ripple effect of not having enough cash flow. I mean, they're making money. Like, I'm not like, poor things not making cash. It's just like, it's not enough. They want the number to go up even more. And they're closing down these studios. It especially sucks for South of Midnight for Compulsion. Like, they made a really wonderful game last year. It might not have been commercially a huge success, but it was a beautiful game and it won a bunch of awards and I loved it. And I hate the idea that a studio releases a game and then they get shut down because there's no projects in the works now. And so they're like, oh, well, you've done your game. Catch you later. Like, that's a really bad way to do business, in my opinion. But
0: yeah, we're really focusing in on commercial successes over critical successes. Like, what happened to the lovingly crafted games that might have never been intended to be massive blockbusters, but are simply there because they are important? You know, like, why isn't there space in the industry for that anymore? What went wrong?
2: I'm wondering what's going to happen to ID at Xbox now as well. You know, like, they're going on about, you know, supporting independent developers, but this doesn't really show that.
1: Well, I think the difference is, like, indie developers, they are very small teams. They don't require the same budget and marketing and things like that. You know, like, these studios that they're looking at shutting down potentially, they are large studios, like, you know, up to 100 or more people. Most indie games, as we know, they're small teams. Like, you know, I talked about Bad Magpie earlier. That's like, I think, 4 people. So I think ID at Xbox, they will keep that going as a brand. And that's like a separate wing altogether. But I just think it just doesn't bode well. And we see these other companies like PlayStation as well, like, scooping up studios and buying them and then them not performing well and being shut down. Like, this is a really bad industry trend that doesn't seem to be bucking at any time soon.
0: It's a tough one. It's a tough one.
1: But Elliot, let's talk about AI.
0: Yay.
2: It's really a positive week.
1: So Fortnite, one of the biggest games in the world still, very popular game, Fortnite. Apparently, Epic Games has offered some sort of behind-the-scenes look at how it designs new character skins and in-game locations, and they've shown that during certain stages of this process, they use generative AI tools. Boo. Basically, they showed how a new Fortnite character is designed and iterated on by hand before then being modified using an AI prompt to look more like a 3D model. It does show distinction between the ideation stage and the later changes made by AI generation, all in the concept art stage before the assets recreated in-game. But the footage also shows how AI generation will create unwanted additions and errors, which then must be identified and corrected in a further design pass by a human artist. So Epic, you know, it's interesting given the talk about generative AI in the industry and how negative it's been portrayed and how artists are talking about it. And I think no one likes Gen AI from what I gather in terms of consumers and the industry. But you have this big company like Epic with this big game like Fortnite literally just peeling the curtain back and saying, yeah, we use Gen AI. Here's how we use it. And here's all the cool things that we do with it. Mm. It feels really tone deaf and really strange.
0: Yeah, well, but I think what's happening is the goalpost keeps getting shifted. People keep being more and more blasé about Gen AI, and so the conversation changes. It's no, if people aren't scared about it anymore, about revealing it, then they're inching their way slowly and slowly towards it just being an accepted practice, and that's why we need to keep calling it out when we see it. Okay, more gaming goodness coming at you. 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Yes, you're here with Checkpoint on Joy, broadcasting nationwide across the Community Radio Network. We're here giving a one-up to diversity in gaming. I can't even talk.
2: That's okay.
0: Here with Luke and Lisa.
2: Hi.
0: We're ready to talk about breakthrough hits.
2: Hells yeah.
0: Sneaky surprise success stories about video games that kind of broke through and made it big in ways that were previously unexpected, which I think is fun. I mean, Lord Almighty, I know I've said this already, but we've been having a lot of bad news stories recently. How many times can we hear Square Enix say the words that the game didn't meet expectations. So this is the inverse of that. This is us talking about big old success stories and things that kind of became surprise hits, for lack of a better term.
2: Yeah, it's about us celebrating video games instead of commiserating them like we did in the news section.
0: Luke, we're going to kick it off with surprise blockbusters. What springs to mind when you hear that terminology? Like, how would we define that? Sorry, mate.
1: That's okay. Silence me. That's fine. I guess a blockbuster, especially a surprise blockbuster, I think there are certain games that you expect to do well. Like, I think, for example, like Grand Theft Auto 6 coming out later this year.
0: Sure.
1: That's an expected blockbuster. That's a game that you know is going to sell like hotcakes.
0: Yeah.
1: So what we really want to talk about here is kind of games that, sure, they might have been from a franchise that existed or something. They might have been, like, you know, not necessarily a new developer or like a first game or whatever, but they definitely exceeded expectations in terms of commercial success, in terms of critical value and stuff like that, right? So, like, for example, a really great example of this, I guess, would be like an Animal Crossing New Horizons.
0: Right.
1: Which I want to talk about because that's a game I think everybody who's lived through the COVID era, so I guess all of you, unless you're 6 years old, is in a checkpoint, in which case, welcome, go play Barbie's new writing game. Animal Crossing New Horizons. Animal Crossing is a series that's been around for like, you know, over 20 years at that point. I played Animal Crossing on my GameCube when I was a kid and I loved it. New Horizons came out right as COVID hit, okay? So this game became the game of COVID because when the world was falling apart, you could play with your little animal friends and visit your real friends' online islands and have this adorable little community where people don't get sick and die and the world isn't horrible. It's lovely. And this game took off. And that's, you know, Animal Crossing was always popular and loved, but oh my God, Animal Crossing New Horizons, culturally speaking, became this surprise blockbuster that people were talking about who weren't even playing video games. It made news stories and headlines.
0: That's always a really good metric too, isn't it? When it kind of breaks through the normal kind of gaming sphere. Like when your gamer friends are talking to you about something, it's like, that's normal.
1: When my mum asked me about it, she's like, what's this Animal Crossing game? Would I like it? I'm like, mum, what the hell? Like, you know what I mean? Like that's success on a different plane. You know,
0: but people were obviously looking for that right in that moment, right? Like it struck in the obviously not in any kind of planned way, but it happened to release at an ideal time for a game like this, where people wanted something wholesome and cozy, where they could forget about the real world, where they could distract themselves during lockdowns when there was nothing else to do, where they could literally use the title for mental healing. You know,
2: yeah, and I think it's like, you know, being in the world without being in the world. Well, being in the world without being in the world, I guess that's the thing. And so many people were like,
0: being in a different world.
2: Yeah, yeah. And so many people were like, because for myself, I wasn't working because I was a teacher and I had no money. And like in Animal Crossing, you can go, you can buy all this stuff to like, you know, like to like new things for yourself, which I couldn't do in this COVID world, you know. It reminds me a lot of Pokemon Go as well.
0: Wow. No. Obviously, yeah. Pokemon Go was like a ludicrous success story as well.
1: What are you, Ellie, when you think about like surprise blockbusters, what are some of the games that stand out to you in a big way?
0: Well, I think for me, you know, if we're talking about blockbusters, then that obviously carries a bit of weight, right? I'm already thinking about a tier of gaming that, you know, was always going to be big or carries a big name or has a big developer behind it. You know, it's a blockbuster. However, the surprise element is that, oh, actually this thing took off in a way that even, you know, internal expectations or figures couldn't account for, right? Which is why Animal Crossing is such a good example. I think of other titles like Elder Scrolls V, like Skyrim. Like we knew Elder Scrolls was big, but nobody knew Skyrim was going to be that massive.
1: Yeah, like, you know, 20 versions over 10 years big. You know, like Skyrim was, again, a gaming cultural phenomenon, right? It's still the most recent Elder Scrolls, but people still love it so much. Even though Oblivion was popular on 360 and PC, and Morrowind had a following. But Elder Scrolls Skyrim is literally the one that made it, this is a top, top franchise.
0: Oh, yeah, and now we know that whenever the Elder Scrolls 6 releases, it's going to be the only thing people will be able to talk about or think about.
1: And people still play the Elder Scrolls online, still pumping, partly because Skyrim laid the foundations for that game as well.
0: Oh, absolutely.
1: You know what I mean? Yep. Like, that MMORPG is only as big as it is because of the love generated by Skyrim.
0: Skyrim introduced a whole swath of people to the Elder Scrolls.
1: Swath.
0: And
1: oh,
0: to RPGs.
1: I love a swath, Elliot. Good use of swath, yes.
0: I'd actually, there's a cute parallel there, maybe not cute, but there's a parallel there with Grand Theft Auto 5 as well, because again, a blockbuster franchise, huge, massive. I mean, you could probably say the same about GTA 3 as well, or Vice City, or San Andreas was massive. But I guess what's different here is that GTA 5 was so big, so unwieldy big. I mean, it has now become like the biggest selling game ever. Mm. And also, just like you mentioned with Elder Scrolls Online, GTA Online took off in a huge way that solidified what was already a gigantic franchise into potentially the biggest franchise in the world.
1: Mm. Certainly a theme here of certain games that have found a way to engage the audience, not just on release, but kind of years following. Like three different versions and updates and online play and online communities and stuff like that. It's given these one-off single-player experiences a whole new life to follow.
0: They give them fresh legs, hey? And then they can just, you can almost, like, if you have one of these, like, blockbuster, surprise blockbusters that we're referring to, you can almost do whatever you want. Like, you are... That development team is kind of set. Like, their next project is funded and they can spend a decade in development if they so choose, which is exactly kind of what we're seeing happening there.
1: And there is a caveat here, right?
0: Sure.
1: All these games we're talking about in this category, surprise blockbusters, they're all big development teams with big money, big funding, big publisher support. Like, you're right. Any of these games we're talking about, the next game that they do or the games that have followed these examples have been huge hits because they've got the marketing budget and the team and the years to make exactly what they want. You know, GTA 5 came out a very long time ago and GTA 6 is finally coming and we know it's going to sell. It's going to be, it's already costing more than $1 billion to develop. Mm-hmm. It'll make that back within 2 days. So, you know, that's a caveat here in terms of these kinds of games. We're talking later about sort of more indie breakthrough hits and stuff as well. But, you know, these surprise blockbusters, these are really the big AAA ones.
0: Yeah, exactly, right? And so it really is about, you know, there might have already been ballooned or high expectations for these releases,

0: And, you know, Monster Hunter, it was a primarily Japanese-developed game for a Japanese audience. Some of the early ones weren't even available in the West. You had to import them. Mm-hmm. I was one of those people, you know, because I wanted to play this cool game where you hunt giant monsters and it has all these RPG components. But Monster Hunter, as a series, notoriously difficult. Notoriously does not hold your hand, yep. does not tell you what to do, mm-hmm. does not point you in any direction. It just chucks you in the field, says, hunt a giant monster, good luck to you, and then leaves you there. And that's really difficult. And I found it tough as a kid when I first played it, too. I was like, where's my tutorial? What am I doing? Monster Hunter World was the first time the team at the Monster Hunter team actually said, hang on a second, let's think about new players. Let's think about the onboarding process for a newcomer. Let's think about our Western audience who don't necessarily love this tough-as-nails style of game where you don't hold their hand. They thought about that. They added it into the game itself. They tweaked it. And Monster Hunter World became a massive success that totally changed Monster Hunter as a global franchise. And now it's huge. It had a movie with Mila Jovovich. That's a thing.
1: That was apparently really good.
0: It was bad. I watched it. I enjoyed it, even though it was bad. But yeah, that's an example of one that was like culturally always bubbling as a successful franchise, but World propelled it to that next blockbuster level on a global scale.
2: Yeah.
0: Which Lisa, is, are there any other games really on this list that stand out to you?
3: I think there might be one. The Witcher 3. And what's interesting, Luke, because
0: why was this a surprise
3: said,
0: blockbuster?
3: I'm not sure, to be honest. I know that the first two, I think that they... I'm pretty sure CD Projekt Red kind of got their crap together with number 3.
2: Yeah,
3: so 1
2: I
3: and
2: think
3: 2
2: so.
3: Were a little bit like...
2: A bit rough.
3: Yeah, they were rough. But yeah, 3 is just absolutely stunning. And Luke, when you said before about how... I know you said something about how these games, they keep on bringing new things in. Definitely. Well, The Witcher 3 has a new expansion coming out.
2: True.
0: After 10 years.
3: And now I'm like, do I have to play this game all over again?
0: Yes.
3: Like, I know, I might have to.
0: But, you know, The Witcher 3, again, you're right. The first two Witcher games were good. You know, they were fun enough. But The Witcher 3, this full open world, this kind of, this RPG, but like GTA, but The Witcher. Like, you know what I mean? Like at the time it was like, oh wow, this is how you do an RPG in an open world. This is how it's done. And also I think The Witcher 3 really benefited from word of mouth over the years. I don't think it was initially a slam dunk in terms of commercial success, but it really maintained its audience because of the quality of the storytelling, the quality of the side quests, just the overall vibe of the game and the characters, you know, really propelled it to another level. And you're right, they supported it for expansions later on.
3: Those DLCs, oh my God.
0: And good, you know, some DLCs like really forgettable. These Witcher expansions were like whole new amazing arcs, right? Mm-hmm. So they really thought about how to maintain this game. And CD Projekt Red, now one of the kind of top developers to watch. And we're all waiting for The Witcher 4, right?
2: Correct.
0: Like, we're all desperate for that game. But yeah, you're right. The Witcher was always good, but The Witcher 3, surprise blockbuster.
2: Well, The Witcher is such a fascinating one because, you know, I'm trying to put myself in the mind frame of, well, where was my head at before The Witcher 3 released as far as what this franchise looks like? Because I knew about The Witcher games, but I never played them myself. They were always those kind of cult classics. People really raved about them, but people were also like, oh, but before you play it, like, just know it's a bit rough in places, or it's a bit hard to like get into. And so I think, you know, before The Witcher 3 released, probably everybody was like, oh yeah, it'll be fine. It'll do okay. Mm. It'll have its niche audience, right? And then it became one of the biggest games in the world. And it's like, how did that... I mean, I know how the shift happened. It's because they developed a really freaking cool game that people enjoyed and globbed onto. But if I was a betting man, I would have never expected that to happen. So, you know, we're looking forward now at all the games that are kind of announced and that we know are coming up. And I almost put myself in that same mind frame of like, well, which one could take off and be the next, like... big deal. Like, yes, we know GTA 6 will be a big deal, but what about the games that you kind of don't expect to change the landscape of the industry they're in? Because these titles did that. Like, every game we've discussed so far changed the game. They really became these massive influential titles that other people look to at a level of success that they wanted to emulate. And for, you know, what was a comparatively small Polish development studio that was probably labeled with Eurojank before The Witcher 3 released to becoming one of the biggest game developers in the world, like, what a success.
3: Huge. I just love how it's based on a book series as well by a Polish writer.
2: And a Polish writer, yeah, who, by the way, just said that they didn't want

0: to take a percentage cut of sales because they didn't think it would be a big deal.
1: Oh, my Lord.
0: And look what they've lost out on now.
1: That's sad.
0: Woof.
1: Yep.
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0: 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And hey, if you are listening to us via the CRN, you're only hearing half of our show, because we broadcast for 2 hours every single week on Joy 94.9. 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My name is Elliot, joined in the studio by Luke and by Lisa as we talk about breakthrough hits, those video games that found success where we didn't expect them to, or to a level that we didn't expect. And, you know, I think for me, at least, I've been waiting for this moment because I wanted to talk about the indie game phenomena. These titles that often run at an absolute budget, are made on the cheap, maybe one or two developers or at least a small team, probably had very low expectation for sales, but then they released and they found success at the level of some of the best AAA games out there. This is such a fun category because it exemplifies the breakthrough hit. Like, if the breakthrough is all about expectation versus reality, then the indie games always come in with lower expectations. I mean, they quite literally didn't have the same marketing budget as a lot of the other games we've been talking about. So people sometimes don't even know that these games exist, and then they release, and then they're the biggest things in the world. And that is really fun and such a success story that is well worth highlighting. And probably the best example of this ever is a game called Minecraft, because literally developed by one individual and then literally became the biggest game in the world. It's a level of success that will be unrivaled and unmatched for a very, very, very, very long time, if not forever.
1: And I see that in my job. Like, now there's Minecraft education as well.
0: Yep.
1: And, you know, when I say to kids, oh, you know, what are you? Because I run a game dev club.
0: What are you?
1: No. Hang on.
0: You're such a good teacher, Lisa.
1: I run a game dev club every Monday. And I say to the kids, what are you playing at the moment? And a lot of them are like, I'm playing this, but I'm also playing Minecraft. I'm always playing Minecraft. Like, I feel like kids play like new games, but then there's always like
3: Minecraft
1: and Roblox in the background.
3: I mean, Minecraft has sold 350 million copies plus.
0: Yeah.
3: The Pocket Edition, 155 million paid downloads, has around 62 million plus active players engaged monthly with Minecraft. And the free-to-play Minecraft China has been downloaded over 490 million times. I mean, this is just bonkers levels of sales and
0: ludicrous
3: success.
0: Absolutely ludicrous. Like, nobody could have potentially seen this coming. You could easily label this one a genre changer as well, as in, like, the amount of replication we've seen for Minecraft since its release has been wild. The entire kind of crafting and survival genre and voxel graphics and the kind of, like, you know, everything you do, you can interact with every single pixel of the world. Like, that kind of vibe has been done over and over and over again. And I think we do attribute that to Minecraft's success. Like, this is a game that has just blown up in a way that is unfathomable. And so that's the kind of success we're referring to here. Obviously, we've seen it on smaller levels as well, but still big, big, big levels. And Stardew Valley is another great example.
3: You love Stardew Valley.
0: Yeah, but it just fits this category so perfectly as well, because you're right, I love Stardew Valley. And then you realize the impact this game has had. Like, it was a solo developer who made a game clearly that people were hungry for, a game that rivaled all these games in a similar genre that were being made by much, much bigger teams. And now those much, much bigger teams are chasing this one solo developer and going, okay, well, we need to learn from this dude and make something closer to what he's done.
3: Yeah, just celebrated his 10th anniversary in February and 50 million units sold. I mean, that is bonkers. But you're right, Stardew is interesting because you're right, it literally wasn't a new genre. It just took this very loved cozy genre of farming that like Harvest Moon and others have been doing for decades. And just said, oh, here's this indie version of it that does all the things that you've always wanted from those farming games. Like I took all the community kind of criticism and hopes and dreams about relationships and about how the game works and the daily cycle and stuff. And I said, well, I'm going to add all these things in. And it just made it this really colorful, charming version of this game that's had so many updates and so many additions over the years. The modding community gets around it like crazy. and I get it. Like I don't play it, but I see the love for this game and how it's totally changed farming games forever. And that is a huge testament to Stardew Valley.
0: Here's a question for the room. When a small game development studio or in some cases a solo developer finds success to this level, do they owe it to their community to just kind of do everything for free thereafter? It's like just a bunch, because this is exactly what, you know, Stardew Valley has done, for instance, and Minecraft did a lot of this too, where it's just like, oh, okay, well, you know, I'm set for life now, so I guess I'll just keep developing and making free content and giving updates and just doing whatever my community asks of me because I owe them now.
3: I don't think that's quite right. I think there's a business mind to this still. You know, like Stardew Valley, for example, right? Like it had sold 41 million units as of December 2024. Mm-hmm. And in February 2026, so 14 months later, it sold another 9 million units in that time. That doesn't happen with a game that's left alone and not touched by developers.
0: Yes, very correct.
3: So I think that, yes, like Minecraft could have been like, here's the game, it's done, it's released, we'll leave it and move on to the next thing. But then it wouldn't have the ongoing momentum from the community, the word of mouth, people coming back in, buying it, telling their friends to buy it as well. So, I don't think developers owe it to anybody to do anything, right? I think if a game releases unfinished or broken, they owe it to the consumer to fix it. But in terms of adding things to it, there's a business level to it that Stardew Valley has clearly done a good job in nailing.
0: Yeah.
1: Yeah, and I think, you know, I mean, these developers still need to feed themselves. I know that you did say, oh, you know, like it, I think you're talking about developers that, you know, strike it rich with their games.
0: Sure.
1: I think, yeah. But I mean, you know, I still think that they are working. You know, this
0: oh,
1: is
0: course.
1: Yeah. So I think that they should. I don't know.
0: Well, these games are so often passion projects, right?
1: Yeah.
0: I think a lot of these examples that we're going to talk about.
1: Yeah.
0: These developers like were not making games to be the next breakout hit. They were just passion projects that happened to find an audience. So much so that there are examples of developers that really crumbled under the pressure of finding that hit, that breakthrough, that level of celebrity that I guess they never expected to find. You know, I think of like the Flappy Bird developer that, you know, took the game off the market, or, the developer behind Fez who just obviously never wanted that level of attention.
3: Well, even the guy who made Bellatro, right? Like they hate the public eye so much so they made enough money that Ben Starr is the Joker. He does all their public appearances. Like, you know, the person that made Bellatro doesn't want to talk to media and kind of be a face or a name at all.
0: Sure.
3: But they made this breakout huge hit that everybody loves anyway. You know what I mean? So, you're right. I think sometimes people make a passion project. They don't necessarily want the big media attention that comes with big success, right?
0: Yeah, absolutely. Yeah. And, you know, all power to them. Like, if you can afford to pay Ben Starr to act as your public
3: your
0: spokesman.
3: I'd pay Ben Starr to be my proxy.
0: There you go, exactly.
3: Yeah.
0: Any other examples of indie phenomena that we want to discuss?
1: I want to talk about Dave the Diver.
0: Of course.
1: Yeah, oh my goodness. Seriously.
3: Controversial indie.
1: Oh, yeah, it is a little bit, isn't it? I forgot about that.
3: That's all right. We'll call it indie for the purpose of the segment and we'll get into the nitty-gritty of it.
1: I happened upon the game. I can't even remember how I happened upon it. I think I just saw it on the Nintendo Switch store and was just like, this has been reviewed really well. I'm going to jump onto it. And from Melbourne to Japan, I just played the crap out of that for like, what is it, 14 hours. I felt like an hour. Like, it's just so addictive and so sweet, and there's always like more things to do. They've also done like a bunch of collaborations with other, like they did a collaboration with Bellatro and they did a collaboration with
3: Godzilla.
1: Yeah, Godzilla. Right. Yeah, yeah. And I'm pretty sure...
0: They're about to release a jungle DLC.
1: Yakuza too. Oh, they did something with Yakuza.
3: And a spin-off's now coming, Banjo the Chef.
0: Yeah.
3: It's a prequel.
0: Oh, the prequel. Cute.
3: Which is great. So, I mean, it's done well enough that it's spawned a franchise. Like, this IP has
0: huge
3: legs or fins. Flippers?
0: Flippers.
3: I'll come back to it.
1: Yeah, I think he does have flippers, yeah.
3: Really happy for Dave the Diver, though. I will say Phasmophobia is one that comes up a lot, I think. This is a horror game where you're like ghost hunting, basically. But, I mean, this was a VR project initially and so, so popular in terms of horror VR and stuff like that, and has just grown and grown. Is it in 1.0 yet or still not? I don't even know.
0: I don't even think it is.
3: I think it's still in early access, technically. It has been for like several years. But people just love this game, and this is a game that really has picked up steam based on its viral reaction content.
0: Oh, yeah.
3: People screaming and getting scared. You
0: They've
3: know,
0: just
3: horror.
0: Done a collab with Alan Wake.
3: Oh, really?
0: Yeah.
3: I'm playing it. but, you know, I think horror, for it to break through on a viral level is quite difficult. You know, you've got your kind of standard horror, like Resident Evil and Silent Hill, like your expected IP, and then you have a lot of indie horror out there that's fun and usually single player, and Phasmophobia kind of goes, okay, it's multiplayer, and we've got these viral moments and this procedural generation stuff and some really unique, smart ideas in terms of horror video games. And it's been a huge success ever since.
0: Yeah, massive, massive. That game is still so successful. And then I think at a local level, like if we're talking about Aussie success stories, I mean, there's a bunch, right? A bunch that would comfortably fit into this indie phenomena category. Games like Hollow Knight is a very, very obvious one. And again, this game didn't find initial immediate success, but people discovered how quality this title is, and then it became like the talk of the town. Schedule 1 is a more recent example, but we could easily point to games like Fruit Ninja, Crossy Road, Untitled Goose Game, Cult of the Lamb. Like all of these games found a huge audience that were unprecedented. Like, there's no way these teams thought that they would find an audience to that size, and they just broke through in such a massive way, which is just so exciting. Another obvious example is Undertale, which is one, you know, another game that is just a single developer, massive breakthrough success. People absolutely loved it. And now we have games that are just clearly releasing and replicating the style of Undertale. Like, that's how you know you're successful, when you've got imitators coming out.
3: Oh, yeah, big form of flattery for sure.
0: Oh, yeah.
3: And, you know, you see, like, even with Balatro, right? Like, so many, like, card game roguelikes or, like, you know, roguelikes on random things like that raccoon coin pusher one or slot machines or whatever else. Yeah, like, there's just so many different games. Like, oh, it's like Balatro. And you're like, yeah, okay.
0: Yeah.
3: You know,
0: Balatro but X. Yeah.
3: But that shows just how popular that genre is and that game was, that people are like, oh, I want to jump onto this trend and try and get a piece of that pie. And that really shows that you've made it.
0: Nom, nom, nom. Delicious pie. But yeah, I mean, unless anybody wants to jump into a final example, I mean, these are clear-cut breakthrough hits in the cleaner sense of like low expectations, ludicrously high results. And it's fun to see these success stories continue to happen over and over and over again. Like, we even are seeing it really this year. I think of like the game that I've been playing, Mecha Chameleon, definitely a breakthrough hit that nobody saw coming. But, you know, even games like Mugenics was huge earlier this year.
3: Mean of the Hollower,
0: Mean of the Hollower was
3: which
0: massive.
3: Which is, kind of riding a wave of critical acclaim and success. Yeah. I think it's indie games, they randomly go viral because of consumer love, or they receive really strong critical appraisal and they end up being hits because of that too. So indie games, unlike AAA, they can become hits from all different sources, which is quite interesting as well.
0: Very much true. That is all the time we've got for you this week. My name's been Elliot Liu. Thank you for joining
3: us. You're so welcome.
0: Thank you, Lisa.
1: Thanks, Elliot.
0: Obviously, keep tuning in to both Joy and the Community Radio Network for more awesome upcoming community content. And we will see you next week for another episode of Checkpoint right here on Joy 94.9, broadcasting nationwide across the Community Radio Network.
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0: hello. You're listening to Zed Games. Right up at the top there, you heard from Dench Attack, whenever you're ready. And are you ready for this episode of Zed Games? My name is Zara. My pronouns are they, them. And with me in the studio this episode is...
1: Hazel, and my pronouns are she, her.
0: And we are joined by two very, very special guests, the minds, the quacks behind Aqueduct. Ta-da! Why don't you?
2: I'm Jack, pronouns he, him.
0: And
3: I'm Reed, pronouns they, them.
0: Woo! Welcome back. So, long-time listeners, and by long time, I mean if you've been listening in the last year and a bit, you might recognize the name Aqueduct. It is a very vertical game about everyone's favorite water management system. And it has launched and it is out and it is available, and we're going to be celebrating that with Jack and Reed tonight. But before we get into all that, how are we all doing? Reed, how are you going?
3: I'm doing really good.
0: Yeah? Yeah.
3: Super insanely busy, but like here for it.
0: Yeah. How about you, Jack?
2: Yeah, I mean, same. Very busy, but yeah, very happy to be here.
0: Got some exciting things cooking up.
2: Yeah, definitely. That we'll be talking about soon.
0: And how about you, Hazel? How are you doing?
1: I'm doing great. I just got off work. I'm in my favorite place in the world.
0: Life's pretty
1: good. What more could I ask for?
0: What more could you ask for? How about a little bit of music? I think we can do with a little bit of music. All right. We're going to be listening from Duck Detective, Duck Allé.

0: That tune was from Duck Detective. You're listening to Zed Games. My name is Zara, and with me in the studio this episode is...
1: Hazel.
2: Jack.
3: And Reed.
0: Woo! And Jack and Reed are here to join us to talk about the launch and release of Aqueducts. So I guess first things first, it's been over a year since we had Aqueducts here in the studio. Would you mind reintroducing it to the audience for us?
3: Yeah, absolutely. So Aqueducts is a 3D city building game where you...
2: Board game.
3: Yeah, it's a board game. It's definitely a board game. It's a city building game where you build a three-dimensional card tower by interlocking various ancient Roman buildings together to form a structure.
2: It's all about the rise and the fall of your house of cards. So you build up your house, you build up your city, but every round it comes crashing down because all the garlic ducks are attacking. And you got to build up bigger and better the next round.
0: I hate when that happens and my tower cards collapses. So it's quite a large game, is it not? With like a lot of pieces.
2: I think 190 cards. There's like six player boards and all sorts of components, yeah.
0: Making the rules book. Mm. I've been curious about the rules book process. How many iterations did it take?
3: That is a great question. It took, I believe, at least 16 iterations from memory. And that went through so many different friends and like random strangers, family that don't know like anything about board games. It's like, okay, how do we make this so like anyone can pick it up and play with it?
0: And with like producing a game that's got so many pieces, what was the process like in finding someone to actually manufacture it?
2: So we got recommended manufacturers who we ended up using in the end, but we reached out to a few different manufacturers for board games, like just googling board game manufacturers or board games that we played and be like, oh, who made this board game? Like getting quotes and stuff and basically sitting down and or sending them an email with a bunch of like, this is what we want, how much is it going to cost? And yeah, so we ended up using Watts Games, which are based in China. A lot of back and forth to kind of communicate to someone continent away exactly what your board game's about and what it needs.
0: It can be pretty tricky. I've been a little bit curious. A lot of games do go the Kickstarter route. What was the experience like in setting up the Kickstarter, and how did it feel to finally hit your goal?
3: Yeah, so the Kickstarter, it was a crazy process. A whole component of essentially making an indie game that is added on top. You got to understand the fundamentals of like, okay, you have to make a whole web page within the website that meets a specific like dimension requirements and make it look good at the same time. So it's this really big time sink that's really important because you might not be able to make the game without it, because you can make or break by that crowdfunding process. So it is really important to get it right as newbies to the crowdfunding scene. It was definitely a big challenge to overcome.
0: Was there anything that you found particularly challenging with like reaching out to people or just getting people to understand what the game is?
2: The challenging part was getting it out there, and it still is a challenge because marketing is actually quite difficult and takes time and money. I think explaining the game wasn't too bad because especially once we had like videos and photos and stuff, that really illustrates it. And then when we talk to people in person about it, if it's at a convention, we've got the game there, and we're pretty practiced at running through demos. Getting spreading the brand and marketing, that's a big challenge, definitely.
0: You have a pretty consistent presence in a lot of events that have been happening in the region. We had you at Queensland Games Festival and Indie Dev Night last year. We had you at Indie Dev Night. We got you on the show again. You'll be back again at the festival, Queensland Games Festival later this month. Was that your main focus, your main, I guess, form of outreach?
3: Definitely, physical presence for us has been quite important because it is a very physical game and there's a lot of table presence to a game where you're building a three-dimensional city that gets lost in any other medium. And so we found like if people see the game, they get really interested, and because like it's just fundamentally a fun, silly, strategic game, once they sit down and play it, it's like, okay, they want the game, and that's really awesome to us. It's just like, how do we get it in front of as many people as possible? And I think things like the Queensland Games Festival are like super awesome for that. But we've been going to other conventions across the country as well.
0: Yes, which I'm sure is a part of why you've been so busy.
2: Yeah.
0: Is there, if you could go back in time, let's say to a year ago, is there something you would change throughout that year? Anything you would change with the Kickstarter? Any avenues you wish you pushed more for? Or do you, you've done a pretty good push.
2: I think it's it's interesting because, I mean, at the end of the day, we had a successful Kickstarter. Thank you to all our amazing backers. And that was really awesome. So it's like, oh, if we'd done differently, maybe it wouldn't have worked out. But I think if, like, maybe doing a bit more research on how we can reach out and kind of get ads to, yeah, how's the best way to do ads? Because we did, like, Google ads and stuff, which, or meta ads, and they were, I think there was kind of mixed results there. So just kind of, I guess, yeah, more time on the outreach part.
1: And if you were, people out there listening wanted to find out more about specifically board games being made locally, where would you tell them to look now that you've had to go through the process of, like, advertising?
3: Local board game stores, I think, are a good place to start. Like, Vault Games runs some awesome stuff. I think the Indie Dev Nights have a pretty good board game presence now as well. And there's some local groups popping up, like a board game incubator, and things like that, I think, are really awesome. And there's some good groups on Facebook that you can join and get involved in kind of a more more local sense.
2: TabletopCon, which we were just at a few weeks ago, which is a Gold Coast-based board game convention, is very good because there's lots of indie designers there. So we're always happy to chat to anyone curious as well. And we'll be at PlayCon, which is also another board game-based convention.
0: Oh, yes, yes, yes. That's not too long away now.
2: That's in a month, and that's in Sydney.
0: Oh, my goodness.
2: Yes.
0: Are there any future plans for Aqueducts now after it's launched? Will there be any expansion packs? Will there be, I don't know, the addition of dams, for example?
3: Great, great question. I think for now we have a nice, fun, new creative project we're working on. But we're really trying to, I guess, get Aqueduct into as many existing dams around the country.
0: Where can people track down a copy of Aqueducts?
2: You can buy it on our website. You can buy it at board game store near you if you're lucky, or you can ask the board game store near you to get it from our distributor, Let's Play Games.
0: I've heard if you say please, they will do it
2: pretty
0: for you.
2: Please, yeah, because your board game store does want to sell board games to you. And we've recently put up a store on a platform called Indieverse, which is kind of meant to be like a Steam for board games.
0: Wow.
2: So you can also find us on Indieverse.
0: I think that's it for Aqueducts for now. But we are going to be back after this music break to talk more about this new project you've got in the works. So just to sort of, like, wrap up on the Aqueducts chapter, I've got a fun little tune from, maybe you've heard of a game called Untitled Goose Game. We're going to be listening to Minstrel

0: listening to Zed Games. My name is Zara, and with me in the studio this episode is...
1: Hazel,
2: Jack,
3: and Reed.
0: And we are here to talk about part two, a new game. This is starting to sound like a trilogy or something. Yeah. So, where we last left off, we've wrapped up our time with Aquedux for now, but Aquedux is still out there. Please, please, please go out and buy it. But you have moved on to a new project called Tag... You're Undead, which you showcased at our Indie Dev Night on the 4th of June. Why don't you tell us about it?
1: Great. Oh, well, it's a very simple, like, easy-to-learn game that is essentially Red Rover, but the person in the middle is a zombie, and if they catch you, aka if you land on the same square as the zombie, you also turn into a zombie, and you're going to be trying to catch the surviving humans.
0: That is pretty much how intense Red Rover felt for me as a child. Like, it felt life or death. But it is very different game to Aqueducts in many ways. First, fewer pieces. I guess mechanically quite straightforward. Not to mention that the board doesn't go vertical. It just stays horizontal.
2: Horizontal board.
0: Yeah, I know. How did Tag Your Undead initially come about? Like, what was the initial idea, the initial trigger, the initial,
2: I think
0: make a game
2: probably best
0: this?
2: Question for Reed, because Reed basically said, like, Jack, I want to make a zombie game. And I was like, great, sounds fun.
1: I think it almost came to me entirely, in just like, not in a dream, in a waking
2: dark.
1: Dream. Oh. It was kind of haunting.
2: But yeah, we sat down basically one weekend, also co-designed by my partner Lauren, who couldn't make it today, unfortunately. We all three of us sat down one weekend and we just like smashed out the idea of like, okay, how do we do like a zombie game? And by 3 hours in, we had like a very playable game.
0: Was it nice to work on something new after Aqueducts? Was it refreshing? Was it just kind of like a little bit of a breath of fresh air? Oh. Or was it just sort of like, this is a different kind of hard?
2: I mean, 100%. I think the most fun part of a board game is the design part, because that's the fun, creative part. So it was very, very fun to kind of do the design crunch and all that.
0: Yeah. Any lessons from Aqueducts that you're carrying with you into the design of Tag Your Undead?
1: Yeah, so I think we had a good way of, we had some good design pillars for Aqueducts, but I think there was definitely some scope creep along the way, and it's like, oh, if we want the perfect game that we really want to play, it does actually need to have this very complicated like card slotting mechanic, and it's like, okay, we have to get that printed, etc. Now with this simple game, yeah, so refreshing, so simple.
2: Yeah, keep it simple.
0: What has reception been like with showing off Tag Your Undead so far compared to Aqueducts?
2: It's definitely part of why I'm really excited about this game is it does really kind of capture you when you play it, and you kind of start explaining the game, go, oh, you know, this is a game of basically like tag, a board game where you play tag, and then people go, oh, okay, and then go, and you kind of start playing it to people, and because it's a very simple game, it's very quick to go from, okay, I've told you how to play it, let's just start playing, and people will always go, oh, and that's like very rewarding. The other thing that's very fun about the reception of this game, which is different to Aqueducts, is it's much more appropriate for much younger players. So we were playing it with 4, 5, 6-year-olds. And so we had like families sitting down playing with us, and that was really fun. They were having a great time. Where Aqueducts, you know, it's a bit more of a strategic game, so that was more, put a bit more of an older audience, of course. But yeah.
0: Yeah, I can imagine.
2: Yeah, 5-year-olds were playing it. I got beat by a 9-year-old many times over.
0: Dang. How did that feel?
2: Oh, it was great. I was glad that it was like that accessible. So yeah,
0: game developers are something else. If I got beaten by a 9-year-old, I'd be humiliated. But that's,
4: you're
0: why,
4: like, have you played this before? You can't have. I just made it.
0: No, but kids are into kids. Yeah. Kids are playing Red Rover. Like, they're playing it in the
2: school.
0: Yeah,
2: true. It's been a while since I played Tag. You know.
0: Like, oh no! Now I'm picturing like a giant board game version where everyone is just, you just play in the park. That's just Red Rover, Zara. We just recreated Red Rover.
2: If we played it out in a field and drew massive 2-meter by 2-meter squares on the ground.
0: Are there anything that you know you want to change about the game at this point? Any major things, or is it just going to be like minor tweaks are in the cards for now?
1: Yeah, it's honestly almost ready because it is simple, and like we've stuck to like a really clear design philosophy. There's only one kind of minor thing where it's like, oh, we could... There's a day and night cycle. You have to cross the board without getting eaten, and then it turns to night and all the cards flip over, and it's more treacherous on the way back past one or more zombies now that some of your friends have turned. And we kind of want to add one more extra element when it turns to the nighttime to make it maybe a little more treacherous.
2: And just to try and get that, like, factor when the board flips over and, like, it's like, oh, cool, it's nighttime, and then be like, oh, wow, this is, like, unexpected, you know? Like,
0: you kind of want it to be sort of like a bit of a moment of,
2: yeah,
0: the, like, board has changed.
2: Yeah, like a mid-game reveal where you thought it was easy up to this point. Now the rules have changed. Maybe not too much because we're keeping it simple, but that's the idea that we want to try and translate.
0: Okay. We're going to listen to, from Cassette Beasts, Shot in the Dark.

0: That's all we have time for. We'll see you next week, because we will be back next week. Until next time, take care, stay safe, play games.
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2: Hi everyone, my name is James Mondades, and the poem I will be sharing today is titled I Am Every Gay Man, which is in response to James Baldwin's piece
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5: Welcome to This Way Out, the international LGBTQ radio magazine. I'm Lucia Chappelle. In the U.S., the Trump administration has plans to slash funds for LGBTQ plus health research, and the 10th anniversary of the Pulse nightclub massacre is commemorated in Florida as neo-Nazis disrupt a Georgia Pride parade. In the UK, trans rights activists splash pink rage on the agency that banned them from public toilets. In the theater, cheers for Queen Jean, who crashed the Tony Awards transgender ceiling. Then this week's Proud Voices ignites around Get Lit poets in dialogue with their predecessors. All that and more coming up on This Way Out.
6: I'm Melanie Keller.
7: And I'm Joe Bainline.
6: With News Wrap, a summary of some of the news in or affecting LGBT communities around the world for the week ending June 13th, 2026.
7: Funding for LGBTQ plus related health programs and scientific research in the U.S. is in danger as the Trump administration seeks further control over federal grants. The recent 400-page proposal overhauls the federal government's distribution of billions of dollars. Under the proposal, federal grants are to be evaluated according to whether they demonstrably advance the president's policy priorities. If reviewing agencies decide a grant is no longer in alignment with the current government's goals or interests, they may terminate the award given. The Trump administration's targets include LGBTQ plus health, diversity, equity and inclusion, vaccine safety, and the climate crisis. So far, $800 million in LGBTQ plus health research and more than 200 federal HIV research grants have been eliminated in the second term of the Trump administration. The Human Rights Campaign stated that the proposal would strip government money from any program that acknowledges diversity, abortion, or even the existence of transgender and non-binary people. The public is invited to comment on the federal grant review proposal until July 13th. The White House Budget Office aims to implement it by October.
6: Joyous music and dancing abruptly ended in gunfire at the Pulse nightclub on June 12, 2016. 49 of the mostly Latino patrons were killed and 58 others were injured. The massacre at the LGBTQ plus Orlando, Florida nightclub 10 years ago this week was the deadliest mass shooting in the U.S. up to that time. Portraits of Pulse is an exhibit featuring depictions of each individual that was lost. The works went on display in City Hall for their anniversary. Designed by local artist Jeff Sonkson a year after the tragedy, his outlines were filled in with color by family members and volunteers. More than 1,000 individuals have contributed to the paintings. Some are fully painted, while others were left intentionally incomplete by family members. The official remembrance ceremony was hosted at First United Methodist Church with musical performances by the Orlando Gay Chorus and others. It concluded with a candlelight vigil. LGBTQ plus activists from across the country recognized the 10th anniversary of the massacre. Over 30 Illinois organizations issued a joint statement calling for the story of Pulse to be a reminder of why pride exists in the first place. They wrote, "We remember that we are not strangers to grief and loss, but we are also not strangers to joy and the belonging that comes from a legacy of LGBTQ plus changemakers and the visionaries who are co-creating inclusive, liberatory spaces today."
7: United Kingdom trans rights activists have driven the Equality and Human Rights Commission out of its own offices with a pink paint pressure campaign. The nonviolent direct action group Bash Back recently claimed responsibility for the vandalizations. Bash Back describes itself as a decentralized movement that targets transphobic institutions to effect change.

0: Vauxhall to other premises because of an attack on the building, vandalism by a group that also had vandalized conferences and Wes Streeting's office. Wes Streeting is a gay Labour member of Parliament who served as Secretary of State for Health and Social Care until he resigned 2 months ago. Following the directives of the National Health Service's controversial CAS review, he placed a ban on puberty blockers. Streeting additionally banned general practitioners from conducting blood tests on trans patients utilizing hormone replacement therapy. He also banned trans patients from being housed in hospital wards that fit their gender. Last July, Bashback painted the words "child killer" in pink paint on Streeting's office windows. The latest EHRC bathroom law comes about a year after the UK Supreme Court ruled that the legal definition of a woman is based on the biological sex determined at birth. The discriminatory ruling has had rippling impacts on the rights and protections of transgender individuals in the UK.
1: A small group of neo-Nazis briefly disrupted a pride parade in Athens, Georgia. Disturbing accounts and videos show the faction with a large swastika flag performing Nazi salutes and shouting hateful epithets. The band of men in mirrored sunglasses, flat caps, red shirts, and black suits have been identified as the neo-Nazi group Blood Tribe. In recent years, the group has specifically targeted LGBTQ+ and immigrant populations. When the neo-Nazis arrived in the midst of their celebration on June 6th, the Athens Pride and Queer Collective officials were quick to deploy a large banner obstructing the group from the parade. The sign read, "Joy is louder than hate." The encounter did not become violent and no arrests were made. In a public statement, the Pride event coordinators condemned Blood Tribe's actions. They said that the hate group's appearance was intended to intimidate, divide, and spread fear, but it failed to overshadow the overwhelming support of joy, solidarity, and love that defined our community celebration.
0: Finally, Queen Jean has sewn her place into history as the first openly transgender person to win a Tony Award. She took home the coveted trophy for Best Costume Design of a Musical for her work on the queer ballroom-style revival of Andrew Lloyd Webber's Cats. The new iteration titled Cats, the Jellicle Ball, features 500 looks from Queen Jean. Among her many designs are references to trans activists, including Marsha P. Johnson, Sylvia Rivera, and Miss Major Griffin Gracie. It is Queen Jean's first season on Broadway, and Cats, the Jellicle Ball, is one of two shows she worked on. The other is the Pulitzer Prize-winning Liberation, which won the Tony's Best Play the same night.
2: I want to give a special shout-out to the first openly

0: plus one to tonight was difficult, but we allowed it for Tony.
1: And truly, what makes this site so meaningful to me is looking out onto a room and seeing so many advocates, so many activists, so many old friends, and so many new. This is a room full of those who have long stood at the front of marches, who have opened your hearts and your homes to those struggling, even when you have had little to give. It is a room full of those who have done the hard, often unseen work of building a more dignified New York City. Because you know better than most how dignity has long been withheld and how it has been withheld from so many. I know moments of celebration like tonight can feel few and far between, especially in a time of such increased federal attacks on the mere existence of being a queer person. Rights that were once considered settled are now at risk. The progress won by many is now endangered. And yet queer New Yorkers have always found a way to celebrate joy amidst hardship. So let us take a moment to appreciate where we stand today, and let us give this entire room a round of applause.
2: That's New York Mayor Zoran Mamdani applauding Queen Jean at his Pride celebration held on June 9th. Haitian-born

0: Queen Jean has received significant recognition this year in addition to the Tony Award win. She got a Drama Desk Award for Cats, a Dorian Award for LGBTQ Theater Artists of the Season, and a Lucille Lortel Award for her work on the off-Broadway production Saturday Church. Queen Jean's triumphant Broadway debut has continued alongside her ongoing activism. She's the founder of the mutual aid organization Black Trans Liberation, which provides food, clothes, and other resources to the trans population. After stepping off the stage, Jean wasted no time speaking out about the Immigrant Detention Center near Radio City Music Hall, where the Tonys take place. She told Jordan Fisher at the First Impressions tent, "There are so many people that are being detained there without due process, without seeing a judge, so it's just very horrific that these things are happening and the people are silent."
1: That's News Wrap, global queer news with attitude for the week ending June 13th, 2026. Follow the news in your area and around the world. An informed community is a strong community.
0: News Wrap was written by Jeb Bakke, produced by Lucia Chappell and Brian DeShazer, and brought to you by you.
1: Thank you. 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For This Way Out, I'm Melanie Keller. Stay healthy.
0: And I'm Joe Bainline. Stay safe.
2: It's never too late. I'm 84 and my wife is 80. We both lost our partners of 30 years. And we said, you know what? Now it's our time. And we're both activists, so we are working for senior rights, senior justice, all of it.
3: And you're here at Gay Pride LA in 2020.
2: We had to be. We had to be.
4: And
2: we've been married a week.
5: Your love is the most important thing you could give to the world.
3: What's your name, first name?
5: Proximity.
6: My name's Sarah Dale. I am the Director of Public Affairs for MMD Incorporated, which is a retail cannabis company. What would I say to someone who is coming out of the closet or having trouble coming out of the closet and is in the space where they're not maybe feeling the support? The first thing I would say is that the support and the love is out there. Please come find it. I'm wearing a shirt right now that says Free Mom Hugs, because there's a movement that we don't get enough support. And if we don't get that support from our chosen family, I mean, from our birth families or from the community that we're born into or surrounded by, find that love. Find it online. Find your support. Find your friends. And find your voice. And we're rooting for you. And we're here with open arms. And we're proud of you.
3: Can I have a hug?
6: You can have a hug.
7: Sir, I'm Andy Salker. I'm here at LA Pride. And I'm the director and founder of The Lavender Effect, which teaches queer history, primarily about Los Angeles. A lot of people know Harvey Milk, a lot of people know Stonewall, but there's a rich tapestry of diverse history here in Los Angeles that started with a grassroots movement that influenced the world.
3: And Andy, what do you say to people who think that Pride is not relevant anymore, or somebody that's across the world that you might want to say something to?
7: Watch the news. It's more relevant now than ever before.
3: Do you have hope for tomorrow?
7: Oh, absolutely. We are such a resilient community. And if you know your history, you'll see that that resilience came from average people in the community that made a big difference.
3: It's great talking to you, Andy. Best of luck.
7: Okay. Happy Pride!
8: Do James Baldwin, Audre Lorde, Quentin Crisp, and Irvishi Vad still pack a punch for the younger generation of queer writers today? 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
9: My name is Brian Sonia Wallace, and I'm the Poet Laureate of the City of Los Angeles. I'm excited this Pride Month to be featuring the voices of youth from Get Lit Words Ignite, which is a teen literacy program based here in Los Angeles, and their responses to poems and writing by classic LGBTQ plus authors and thinkers.
8: This Way Out shared archival recordings with the young poets of Get Lit to hear what the voices of the past would inspire in them. We offered this passage from LGBTQ plus icon James Baldwin to Los Angeles Pierce College student James Mondias, Los Angeles County Youth Poet Ambassador.
4: I have to say some very reckless things tonight. And so I want to make it absolutely clear that I am talking for myself. I am not, I might be at other platforms and other occasions, more or less representing this or that organization or this or that committee. But tonight, I am talking to you as Jimmy Baldwin, who was born in Harlem 39 years ago, who has a certain responsibility to the people that produced him, that is all of you. And I'm speaking to you, if I may say so, not as an organizer, and not as a Negro leader, and not as a public figure, not as any of those things, but as one of the poets that you produced.
10: Hi, everyone. My name is James Mondades, and the poem I will be sharing today is titled, I Am Every Gay Man, which is in response to James Baldwin's piece. In middle school, I abandoned my religion the same way my father left me. Neither Jesus nor my dad ever listened to my prayers. Never heard out the layers of my pain that made onions look like amateurs. Never heard my calls that begged me to turn into a real man. When I first heard that boys like me would go to hell, I forced myself to, quote-unquote, become bisexual. But even when I tried to assimilate, I could not swallow my own homo. Yeah, no, that was about as integral to me as my own two perverted eyes, the way I never found a way to satiate its manly hunger, or the way it prized. In quarantine, I wanted to drown myself because boys never liked boys like me. Once bigger than my own sorrow, I swore subconsciously to myself I would never write about queer sadness. I knew it too well, and there was already so much of it. I knew I wanted to do it justice, but the grand story of my sad gay life cannot be held in the arms of a poem no more than it has been held by another man, so I found ways to love myself and my sadness in any way that I can. Nowadays, I play with silver chains through my fingers instead of rosaries. Mother Mary turned Mother Charlie XCX, the party boy who never grew apart from all the other queers that raised him. RuPaul is the father I never had. The Bible I pray to and the verses I cite and not top. Listen to choir music that is rave speakers blasting out Kim Petras and dance pop. Smell nail polish removers instead of incense. And maybe, in a sense, the demons will understand me better than any god ever can. The drag queen most certainly would. I down my queer sadness as to let the world know that it has not killed me. In this world, my existence is protest, no matter how much I want to hide it. Every day I am alive is proof that boys like me will be happy and deserve to be here. I speak because my gay brothers and sisters have spoken up so I could use my own voice. So I can talk about Madonna and Drag Race and all the different guys I want. Because now, just making it another day is what pride is for. So we can be ourselves freely. And I know that I am free. I have no bad faith. I do not conform to something that I'll call my pride a deadly sin. And it's because of my community that I am able to share the beauty within. I am every gay man because I am my own man.
8: That was James Mondares. The life and words of Black lesbian poet Audre Lorde spoke to Candy, better known as Vaughn, who writes a poem called Tragic Sapphic.
11: We, young and Black and fine and gay, sweated out our first heartbreaks with no school nor office chums to share that confidence over lunch hour. Just as there were no rings to make tangible the reason for our happy secret smiles, there were no names nor reasons given or shared for the tears that messed up the lab reports or the library bills. We were good listeners and never asked for double dates, but didn't we know the rules? Why did we always seem to think that friendships between women were important enough to care about? Always, we moved in a necessary remoteness that made, "What did you do this weekend?" seem like an impertinent question. We discovered and explored our attention to women alone, sometimes in secret, sometimes in defiance, sometimes in little pockets that almost touched. Why are those little black girls always either whispering together or fighting? But always alone, against a greater aloneness. We did it cold turkey. And although it resulted in some pretty imaginative, tough women when we survived, too many of us did not survive at all.
12: Tragic Sapphic by Candy. To be or not to be? The question I've wondered about for years. To be with thee or to live free? Freedom that tastes like metal chains curling into my heart as my love pulls around us. A sickening pink to purple to blue hue, a tragic love. Hiding within each other's minds, peeking out of the deep corners, no hearts on our sleeve, it rests in our throats, choking it down on top of the whispered, I love yous. Dancing around a world that shuns our rhythm, we are sapphic. A love story crafted by Sappho's hands, rhythm like the queen's, and rites in glittery decorum. Yet, we continue to dance. Our feet take flight as our hands brush the clouds. Reality will never join us. For we are the wild thinkers, for we care not for gravity, for we have rules to follow, for we will not. So, when I take your hand in mine, know that it is not a promise. It is a threat to keep you in my life, to hold your heart hostage, two candles burning, wicks touching like our lips. Yet our hands will never be able to reach. For the wall is too large for us to cross. But for you, I would jump. Jump hurdles, jump candlesticks, jump waves. So if you were to ask, to be or not to be, to love or not to love, I would be. Every lifetime. So truly, I am one tragic sapphic.
8: That was Candy, better known as Vaughn. We played the flamboyant raconteur Quentin Crisp for 18-year-old Get Lit poet Samantha Rios, and she wrote Resculpting.
13: The time comes when you find yourself moving from statement to protest. You find yourself doing things not to please yourself, but to annoy the neighbors. And you have to move back again, because it is as absurd to try to offend the neighbors as it is to try to ingratiate yourself with them. What you have to do, as I see it, is to decide what you would be like if there were nobody else in the world.
14: If people expressed more humanity, I wouldn't have to wake up every day and prove my own existence. There would be no one to put me in a box labeled fantasy or indecisive. I would have never had to sculpt myself into something easily digestible, or put someone else's opinion above my own. Instead, I would live as a collection of colors and never pick a preference. I would awake to breakfast in bed, made by a lover the world would never tell me to second guess. We'd share laughs and relish in the type of smiles that make your cheeks hurt. We'd watch New Girl for the 50th time and say our favorite lines in unison. We'd swap clothes and never be able to tell whose fingers are whose when we hold hands. Every fingernail painted to match the others. My head would be filled with a sweet sound of silence. But I would never question how we'd be perceived. Only if they enjoy my hugs when they're a little tighter, or if they like when my lip gloss lingers on their lips after a kiss. I would be filled with audacity, filled with love, filled with liberation from the root word, bi. I would dress however I felt that day. I'd love myself overwhelmingly and watch as others catch the overflow.
8: That was Samantha Rios. We'll hear from more young queer poets next time on This Way Out. Thanks for choosing This Way Out, brought to you by the nonprofit Overnight Productions. News Wrap was written by Jeb Bakke, edited by Lucia Chappell, and read by Joe Bainline and Melanie Keller. Brian DeShazer produced Proud Voices, Get Lit Poets, Part 1. Ray performed some of the music you heard, and Kim Wilson composed and performed our theme music. 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
21: Hello and welcome to Diffusion. Sit back and relax while we illuminate your brain with weird and wonderful science. I'm Ian Wolfe. On this edition, while I prepare interviews for the return of the Frontiers of Science Forum, we'll hear my 2021 interview with Professor Judith Dawes, who used random lasers to sense molecules. She was the first speaker from the event I ever spoke with. The Frontiers of Science Forum is held every year at the Concord Golf Club in Sydney. Dr. Frederick Osman, with help from the Australian Institute of Physics, the Teachers Guild of New South Wales, the Royal Society of New South Wales, and the Royal Australian Chemical Institute, organises four cutting-edge scientific researchers from universities around Australia to speak on their work. This year, Professor Dane McCamey will speak on molecular quantum technologies. Dr. Eliza Milton will address science in the spaces between disciplines. Professor Nooshin Nasiri, who I first interviewed in 2018, will talk about nanotechnology, how the smallest things are making the biggest difference. And Professor James Brown will talk about how to understand the Australian population beyond the census, with alternative data sources. As I have for the last 5 years, I will be interviewing the speakers on Diffusion, and then hosting the question and answer session between the audience and the speakers at the end of the night. You can book tickets at www.teachersguild.nsw.edu.au/event-details/36019/frontiers-of-science. There'll be a link on the episode page. And from the 2008 archives, Kashina Allen talks about the science of power dressing and blue eyes. Random lasers. Judith Dawes is a professor of physics at Macquarie University and director of the Macquarie Photonics Research Centre, which spans the full range of photonic research from astronomy to nanotechnology. Professor Dawes will be speaking at the Frontiers of Science Forum on the 12th of March 2021 at the Concord Golf Club. The Frontiers of Science Forum is run by the Australian Institute of Physics, the Teachers Guild of New South Wales, and the Royal Australian Chemical Institute. Judith's own area of research is nanophotonics, how nanoparticles interact with light. We spoke by Zoom, and I began by asking her if she was working on a medical sensor using nanophotonics.
1: Yeah, I've got a long-standing interest in applying photonics and applying lasers to areas of practical use, and so that includes medicine. I've worked in the past on lasers for microsurgical tissue repair, so looking down a microscope, actually welding the tissues together when you sever your finger or something like that. So I've got a background in applying lasers to different areas, and that means I need to work with the surgeons, or in some cases the dentists, to do the clinical side, but I provide the laser expertise. Right. And in this particular area, I'm interested in using my expertise in nanoparticles as well as lasers. So what we've been working on for a while is how nanoparticles interact with light. And the nanoparticles, the ones that I'm using, are actually gold nanoparticles. They're really interesting because they concentrate the light, they absorb the light, but they also reflect it. And so when I combine these gold nanoparticles with laser dyes, very bright red, brightly fluorescent dyes, the gold nanoparticles scatter the light through the dye. And it means that I can actually make a laser without putting mirrors on it. Usually when you build a laser, you have to put two mirrors and then you put a laser material inside the mirrors and you reflect the light backwards and forwards so that it can build up. My lasers build up without any mirrors because the gold nanoparticles scatter the light backwards and forwards inside the laser dye solution.
21: So you can make, well, a liquid laser.
1: I can. I can make a liquid laser inside an optical fiber. I can make a liquid laser inside a drop.
21: So with little tiny lasers, you can look inside human tissue?
1: I'm not actually building these lasers inside human tissue. What I'm exploring is how you could introduce a fluid from the body, and there is, you know, any number of fluids you could think of, and then explore what's in that fluid by the way it interacts with the laser. So this is not something where I build a laser inside the body. Someone else has built a random laser inside cancer tumors and has shown that the cells in the cancer tumour scatter the light differently than healthy cells do. And so you can distinguish maybe a cancer tumour from some other kind of tissue because of the way it behaves in a random laser. That's not what I do. So what I'm doing is taking a sample of some interesting biological molecule in solution, which might be, you know, in a sample of fluid from the body, and then exploring how it interacts with the nanoparticles, and then using the laser to detect the interaction with the nanoparticles. And because it's a laser, it amplifies the signal. And I can get very sensitive detection because I use the amplification process of the laser to see more deeply, more basically. So I can see over 5 orders of magnitude the concentration of this particular biomolecule in a solution.
21: And what sort of biomolecules might people be looking for?
1: There's a range of molecules that you might be interested in. So I'm not the clinician, but I have read that dopamine is a particularly interesting molecule to study because it's a neurotransmitter in the brain. It's also, the concentrations of dopamine in the brain are distinctive in Parkinson's disease. And so being able to monitor the course of treatment, it's not just a question of diagnosis, it's also a question of monitoring the course of treatment and being able to detect the dopamine concentration on a regular basis at very low concentrations, because it needs to be an extremely sensitive test. So that's why I was exploring the random laser as a test for it, because it enables me to amplify the signal and make it more sensitive.
21: So the gold nanoparticles in the dye are a random laser?
1: Yeah, the gold nanoparticles plus the dye are the random laser. So I need the laser material. The laser material is my laser dye. It's bright red and it emits in the sort of orange-yellow. But I need the gold nanoparticles there too, because they're the ones that scatter the light backwards and forwards and around to enable it to amplify the light, because a laser is light amplification by stimulated emission of radiation. It doesn't just happen with emission. It needs amplification. And that's what the random laser enables us to do, is to amplify the light as it scatters around inside the material. You can make random lasers in all sorts of things. You can make random lasers in milk. You can use the milk particles, the little colloids in milk, the little fat globules in milk, and they scatter the light too. But you have to add a laser material to the milk, because milk itself is not a laser material.
21: What does a lasing material do?
1: It emits light.
21: It emits light.
1: So you have to add a laser dye to the milk, and so you get this sort of pink milky solution. You can make it laser. I have. It's just fun. There is literally a paper in Scientific Reports where they used random lasers in milk to classify whether the milk had fat in it or not.
21: And it's the sort of thing that makes kids go, maybe I could do that.
1: Yeah, if they had add dye to milk. Make it laser and emit light. You know, Mum, why doesn't my pink milk laser? Yeah.
21: Exactly.
1: I can imagine that too.
21: That sounds like fun.
1: And it's distinctive. It responds differently to skim milk versus full fat.
21: So the fat is acting as the mirrors?
1: Yeah. The fat is acting as the scatterers, just like my gold nanoparticles do. Yeah. You can scatter light from a lot of things. And milk is white because it scatters the light back at you. That's why it's white. Because the light is scattered back to your eye at all wavelengths by the particles in the milk.
21: And are these random lasers used for lots of other things as well?
1: Actually, it's a little bit of a niche area. It's not a widely adopted technology. It's mostly of interest because it is a whole regime of laser operation, which is very different from the one that we normally build with mirrors. And so you can explore a lot of parameters of how lasers work in these systems. That is what most of the work on random lasers has been, but there has been some work on building very bright but low coherence sources for low speckle imaging. So typically when you use a laser, it's very bright, it's good. But because it's coherent, all the particles come together. The light photons are bunched. They're coherent, basically. And so then when you do imaging with that, you tend to get what's called laser speckle, and it's a sort of a spottiness. It's a particulate. It messes up your image a bit. And so by reducing the laser speckle, by reducing the coherence, you can actually improve the imaging of all kinds of things, optical coherence tomography, all sorts of different things. And so random lasers offer the opportunity to make bright emission but also low coherence emission. And normally when you say laser, you assume it's coherent. Random lasers are different because the coherence is reduced because it's spread across the surface of the emission. And the light is not coming out in a direct beam, it's coming out in a sort of a glow. So it's a slightly different kind of laser, but it can still be quite bright, which means that you can use it for imaging. So it is a bit of a niche area.
21: And how did you get interested in this area?
1: It fitted with my understanding of plasmonics, and I'm interested in how light interacts with the nanoscale. So nanostructures on a surface are often metallic structures. You can make tiny little antennas, and you think of what a TV antenna looks like, scale it down. Scale it down so it's gold and it's microns in size. That'll work with light the way a TV antenna works with radio waves or TV waves. And so you can make these tiny little gold nanostructures, and then they interact very effectively with light. And so I was interested in that idea, but that's based on a surface, and it's actually quite complicated to manufacture, and so it's not very scalable, whereas nanoparticles can be scalable in different ways. And so you can work in liquid solutions with nanoparticles, and you're not so constrained by the fabrication costs and the facilities and the scale of the problem. And so being able to work with nanoparticles gives us a lot of versatility that we didn't have on a surface. It's a more versatile system, but it lends itself to different things. So the surface plasmonic effects are very effective for something like a photodetector, whereas my structures are more interesting for something in a liquid or something in a gas.
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21: So, did you start out being interested in these very tiny sort of interactions and devices at the beginning of your career?
1: I started out as a chemist.
21: Huh?
1: So I've started out studying chemistry, but early on in my career, I started working with lasers and I was hooked. Even the ones in the infrared that you can't see, I was still hooked. And the thing that's fascinating about lasers is the way the dynamics of the laser works. It optimizes itself in ways that sometimes you don't yourself predict, but the laser works in a certain way and you suddenly have to go back and think, why did it do that? And then you can think through and you can work out why it did that, because the light optimizes its own properties in many ways. It's a really interesting system to study. It's just magical. And it doesn't matter that you can't see the light. Much of my career I've worked with infrared lasers and you can't see them at all. It doesn't matter. It's still fun. And so I really enjoyed working with light the whole way through my career. And I don't think I've had a position where I wasn't working with lasers in the last three decades. But I started off as a chemist. I started off in a chemistry degree. And I have done research in both physics and chemistry. And some of the nanoparticle work actually bridges that gap quite well, because it's a materials question. Nanoparticles have different properties than the bulk material. If I give you a slab of gold, or if I give you gold nanoparticles, they're both gold, they're both pure gold, they're elemental gold. What's different is that the gold nanoparticles are all surface. There's hardly any bulk. The gold slab is all bulk with hardly any surface. Surface properties are different. And the surface is somehow, it's a bit imperfect. It's not the proper crystal because it doesn't have a layer of atoms on top of it. So it's different. And surfaces react in different ways to everything around them, whether it's light or whether it's materials like liquids or water or something coming over the surface, it's different. And so nanoparticles are all surface, and that makes them behave very differently in lots of ways. And so I think my ability to work with an understanding of the materials and an understanding of the nanoparticles, but also to understand how the light works with them, is where my particular niche of research is. But I didn't start off knowing anything about nanoparticles. I knew about molecules. And nanoparticles are not molecules. They're bigger, but they're often just a pure substance. They're not necessarily an element. I mean, we're working on nanodiamonds, we're working on nanosilica particles, nanotitania particles, nano rubies. I tend to have expensive tastes, obviously, but they're all very small quantities.
21: So if a student wanted to follow your career path and get to work in lasers, do they need to study a physics degree?
1: They don't need to study a physics degree, but a physics or an electrical engineering or a physical chemistry degree would be what I would recommend. You need to understand how light works, and light is mostly a physics phenomenon. But you also need some sort of interest in what you're going to do with the laser, whether it's the materials end or whether it's a medical application or a dental application or a communications application in optical fibres. So if you've got an interest in the end user aspect of how you use a laser, you can also approach it from that end too, because often your expertise in the application will then lend itself to getting involved with some use of the laser to do the application. Fewer and fewer people build lasers these days, but lots of people use lasers. And so there's a lot of opportunities to work with lasers without directly having a physics degree. If you have an area of interest where lasers might be applied, you can certainly get involved in using lasers in that area of interest. I've actually really enjoyed my career in photonics. Photonics is such a powerful enabling technology. You can apply it from communications, and we've worked in that. You can apply it in defense. You can build high power lasers and take out satellites. You can build, and one of my students does that. You can do lasers for medicine, for dentistry. You can do lasers in so many different areas. You can use lasers to machine metal, to weld, to drill holes, all sorts of areas like that too. And so it's such a powerful technology. I really think there's a future for light, and light can make a whole lot of things work better.
21: Terrific. Well, Judith Dawes, thank you very much.
1: Thank you.
21: That was Professor Judith Dawes from Macquarie University, Director of the Macquarie Photonics Research Centre, talking about using random lasers to sense molecules. Professor Dawes will be speaking further on the subject at the Frontiers of Science Forum. 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Next up, from the 2008 archives, here's Kashina Allen with the science of power dressing.
2: If you believe advertisements and popular movies, presenting a neat, tidy, fashionable image projects intelligence, breeding, and can help to land you the perfect job as well as your dream date. But this success may come at a price. It seems that much of our dressier clothing may create health problems. One issue is constriction. Only a few decades ago, men wore suspenders to keep their trousers up. Now most use belts, which continuously constrict the abdomen during use. Tight belts have been proposed, controversially, as one of the reasons for the increase in rates of esophageal cancer. Stomach acids may be forced upwards, causing acid reflux and esophageal damage, which can lead to cancer. Studies on the wearing of back support belts used by people who lift heavy weights, such as removalists, have shown them to increase diastolic blood pressure. Extrapolating, this suggests that the constriction caused by a regular belt may also increase blood pressure, raising the risk of heart disease or stroke. In women, the health effects of old-fashioned corsets are well known. Less well known, however, are the issues associated with the wearing of modern bras. Like corsets, these also constrict the chest, though nothing like a corset. Pressure from bras has been shown to slow digestion, reduce autonomic nervous system activity, responsible for organ functioning, and interfere with the temperature regulation of the body. Tight underpants and trousers such as jeans constrict the groin and increase scrotal temperatures, reducing fertility in men. Even boxer shorts may prove too cozy and warm an environment for healthy sperm development. Neckties, particularly when worn with a tightly buttoned shirt collar, can constrict blood flow across the neck. This has been shown to lead to increased pressure within the eyes and, by implication, within the head. higher pressure in the eyes may increase the risk of glaucoma, and increased intracranial pressure may increase the likelihood of strokes. But speaking of ties, let's also not forget how much of a breeding ground a necktie can be. Food spills, sweat, saliva, and mucus from sneezing can provide an ideal environment for unhealthy bacteria. One particularly disgusting study I found looked at contamination levels between regular ties and bow ties worn by gynecologists. It found no difference in bacterial levels after a day or two. Every time your tie touches your hands, your face, or even your lunch, harmful bacteria can spread. Your feet are another obvious source of trouble. Fashionable shoes can lead to serious foot pain and deformity in later life. Studies of shoe choice have shown that most men and women choose shoes far too narrow and often too short for their feet, with a surface area of the sole often lower than the surface area of the bottom of the foot. Narrow shoes lead to corns, bunions, and foot pain. Short shoes create toe deformities over time. High heels, those above 2.5 centimetres, are also associated with bunions and painfully callous skin. Poor shoe choice could also lead to higher risk of fall-related injuries. But then that's not just shoes. Tight skirts and low-slung pants and trousers may impede movement and may lead to more falls. Though on the other hand, flowing clothing can lead to burns if people are incautious around open flames or heaters. And then think of the added issues with cosmetics. Manicures, nail varnishes and acrylic nails, for example, all involve some level of exposure to organic toxins such as acetone and toluene. Linked to cancer, neurotoxicity and respiratory problems, these chemicals may impact the wearer. Certainly people with a heavy exposure to these chemicals, such as nail technicians, show slight but significant decreases in cognitive reasoning, memory, and learning abilities. So does this mean that snazzy dressers are dumber, more deformed, spread disease, and have lower IQs than slobs? I'm not sure I'm entirely convinced, but I might bring up these arguments when next told to spruce up.
5: Women in general are not as strong as men, but with the right equipment adjusted to their capabilities, they can do just about the same work as men. Their employment, therefore, requires all the health and safety precautions necessary for men, plus some extra measures. Who are these women? Where did they come from? They worked in offices. They liked fun and music and peace. When we first went to work, we were told what was expected of us in the way of good health habits and safe practices. We were told that wearing proper, sensible clothing was a very important item in our new work, and the necessity for wearing the right apparel was pointed out to us. Long hair can cause an accident if it falls across the face and eyes and interferes with seeing your work. When working at top speed, as we all are, we can't wear high-heeled shoes. They catch easily, ankles turn, and the effort of balancing ourselves tires us quickly. Dressing sensibly like this, from shoes with wide, low heels to proper headdress, an attractive turban, or a hairnet will give us protection where needed and help us work efficiently and safely. Who are these women? We are these women.
21: 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I produce Diffusion, which is broadcast around Australia to 28 stations on the Community Radio Network, including Tune FM at the University of Armidale in New South Wales, 2MVR in Nambucca Valley, 3MBR in the Mallee Border districts of Victoria and South Australia, 4DDD in Dalby and the Darling Downs in Queensland, 4RPH in Brisbane, Denmark FM in Western Australia, 6GME Gulari in Broome, Radio Adelaide in South Australia, Lofty FM in the Adelaide Hills, 2XXFM in Canberra, City Park Radio 7LTN in Launceston, Tasmania, and Print Radio in Hobart. 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
6: Science is fun. It helps you to learn, to know, and to appreciate. When you study science, you may go on field trips. You discover the marvelous interrelationships between all living things. You learn to read the history of the Earth as it is written in rocks and fossils. You find out what makes things tick. Everything from a molecule to a living organism. In the study of science is found the most useful and satisfying knowledge of man. Knowledge of his physical world, its past, its present, and its future. And in your moments of relaxation, now and in the years to come, you will find the study of science leading you into fascinating pursuits. Photography. Collecting. Why study science? Study science because you will find in the study of science a richer, more rewarding.
20: Tattoos, body piercing, branding, cutting, and scarification are all body art. Blood viruses are a big possibility. Professional body artists work with high standards of infection control. Whenever you consider any kind of body art, you need to remember there is always risk of infection. Backyard tattooists may not have your safety in mind. Think before you ink.
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28: Hello again. Thank you for joining us. This is Space Nuts, where we talk astronomy and space science. My name is Andrew Dunkley. Great to have your company. And what we're going to talk about today, all sorts of things. Blue Origin blowout. You've probably seen the footage. Wow. Primordial black holes, gravitational microwave lensing, and is dark matter a furphy? We'll deal with all of that today on Space Nuts. And he's back, and he's looking well. It's Professor Fred Watson, astronomer at large. Hello, Fred.
29: Hello, Andrew. You're looking well too. It's nice to see you.
28: Our first topic, Fred, is very explosive. This is the Blue Origin not launch that happened the other day. In fact, I don't even think it got an inch off the ground before it went up in a beautiful nuclear plume.
29: It was very like a nuclear plume. And no, it wasn't actually meant to get off the ground. This was a hot fire test.
28: Okay. So it fired, all right.
29: Yeah, it did. Basically testing out the engines for a launch that was forthcoming that was going to take a whole lot of telecommunication satellites up into orbit. They were fortunately not on the rocket. I think they were the Amazon Leo satellites, which is the what used to be called Kuiper, and is perhaps the principal competitor potentially to Starlink. Anyway, the satellites were not on the booster, and it's basically was to test fire its 7 engines. This is the New Glenn booster, which is Blue Origin's heavy lift booster. Mm. It's not as heavy lift as the SpaceX super heavy booster that takes the Starship up.
28: It's not lifting anything now, is it?
29: It's not, no. And it's got sort of serious ramifications, because not only did they blow up the rocket, they also blew up the launch pad. Effectively, there's a lot of damage to the launch pad, which is, if I remember rightly, it is at Cape Canaveral.
28: Yeah, I think so.
29: And that explosion has caused damage that people are now talking about several months, if not a year or so to repair. And that's bad because that's the only facility in the world that can launch the New Glenn booster.
3: Ooh.
29: And the New Glenn booster is needed for the Artemis program. In particular, later this year, there was supposed to be a test launch of their Blue Moon lander. This is Blue Origin's lunar lander, which is the competition, if I can put it that way, with the SpaceX Starship. So NASA contracted both SpaceX and Blue Origin to develop a lander, a lunar lander for the moon. SpaceX has theirs based on the Starship, 50 metres tall. It's colossal.
3: Mm.
29: To land that on a rough surface on the moon, I'm not sure I'd be that keen on that, but never mind. The Blue Origin version, the Blue Moon, as it's called, that is only 8 stories high, so it's shorter. But these two are both in the running to land the first astronauts on the lunar surface in 2028.
3: Yeah.
29: There was going to be a test of the New Glenn heavy lifter lifting up a Blue Moon landing vehicle, a prototype landing vehicle, into orbit and actually to touch it down on the moon. And that was supposed to happen this year. That's clearly off the agenda now.
3: Yeah.
29: And so it's not going to happen. Actually, it's a little bit sad because I've just read today that lunar lander, which of course wasn't on board the rocket when it exploded, has just passed with flying colours its environmental test. There's an environmental test that everything goes through. It's in a huge vacuum chamber, which is a NASA facility, and you can change the temperature to match those huge extremes of temperature that you would get on the moon. So their prototype lunar lander, the Blue Moon Mark One, which is called Endurance, which is a great name because that's not what's happened to the booster, but Endurance has passed with flying colours. Sadly, at the moment, there's nothing to take it into space, so we'll have to see how that evolves.
3: Yeah, hopefully they can get down to the bottom of it, but it does throw a spanner into the works. Maybe it was a spanner thrown into the works that caused the explosion. who knows?
29: Yeah. The one good news story, a part of the story, is nobody was injured.
3: Well,
29: because as you said, it looked like a nuclear explosion.
3: It
29: was incredible, and there was huge potential for injury there, but everybody was accounted for.
3: I actually read today that some people who watched the explosion, this sort of demonstrates how big and powerful it was, took 37 seconds to feel the shockwave.
29: Really? So they must have been a long way away.
3: Yeah, but they could see it quite clearly. It was such a big explosion that the shockwave took 37 seconds to reach them.
29: That's
3: amazing.
29: Yeah.
3: Yeah, all right. It does sort of throw into question the future of Blue Origin partnering with NASA for Artemis 3, but never write these people off, I've discovered.
29: No, we're not doing that. They will rise phoenix-like from the ashes, but the question is how soon and what it will do to NASA's schedule.
3: Exactly.
29: With Artemis, yeah.
3: Mm. More to come on that, and you can read about it at the Conversation website. This is Space Nuts, Andrew Dunkley with Professor Fred Watson.
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3: Now, our next story, Fred, has a lot of moving parts as well. Nothing explosive, but we're talking, what, primordial black holes and gravitational microlensing? Is that what it's about?
29: Yes, it's certainly the gravitational microlensing. What it means for primordial black holes, remains to be seen, but it's a good opportunity to talk about it and talk about the latest research on this. So what's the story?
3: Mm.
29: On the night of the 18th of December 2019, there was a microlensing event observed with a star in the Large Magellanic Cloud, the nearest of our sort of large-ish galactic neighbours, the satellite galaxy of our Milky Way, 165,000 light years away as the crow flies, as far as I remember. So what's a microlensing event? Well, something passes in front of a star You can't actually see the something because it's too faint. You can see the light of the star. And you might think there's something passing in front of a star, it would dim the light of the star. But actually, if the geometry is right, in other words, if the something that passes between you and the star is far enough away from the star, you get the opposite effect. The distortion of the space around the invisible object actually acts as a magnifying glass.
3: Oh.
29: And so you get a brightening of the light of the distant star. And this is

0: excuse me, we call a light curve. It's the way the light changes over time. You can plot it out as a graph. And it's got a very characteristic shape. It's a bit like a rather elongated volcano. It's got a steady rise to a peak and then a rapid fall that falls away, very like the flanks of a volcano. So that's the sort of shape. So this was the event that was observed on the 18th of December. Can't remember which telescope it was used. But we have a group of Australians who are directly involved with this. So the question is, what was the object that passed in front of the star?
1: Let me guess. Maybe a primordial black hole.
0: Well, that's the perhaps the most provocative explanation. They've given it a name, this thing. They've called it Phoebe, which is, I think, a lovely name, actually. Yes. But the issue is, it is kind of too small to be anything normal, if I can put it that way.
1: Right.
0: So what are the possibilities? One is what we sometimes call a rogue planet or an orphan planet, better known perhaps as a free-floating planet. In other words, a planetary-sized object, maybe something that's been ejected from its solar system or something that never gained enough mass to become a star. And it's just sort of wandering through the galaxy. We know there are many of these things. So that could be one of the explanations for it. But the issue is this thing has basically got a very, very small mass. It's only about three times the mass of the moon. And that's kind of small for a planet. So it suggests it's an object that is, you know, not a dwarf planet or, a rogue planet or an orphan planet. And it points towards this much more exotic notion of a primordial black hole, which you've kind of, you know, you've already flagged. And that's where it gets really exciting. So primordial black holes, we've talked about them before. They were predicted by Stephen Hawking. They were predicted by him to have been a byproduct of the Big Bang. In other words, these are things that don't form from collapsing stars like the stellar mass black holes that we see, but from, fluctuations in the density in the first few milliseconds after the Big Bang, the density of that hot medium. In other words, you know, if you could get these little spots that collapse instantaneously to become a black hole, what you'll produce in the Big Bang is not just time and space, but you litter it with these primordial black holes. And I think it's from Hawking's work that we assume that they can be any size you like. They can be, you know, perhaps supermassive black holes, which we know are at the centres of galaxies, or smaller than stellar mass black holes. And so by a stellar mass black hole, we mean one that has a mass of about, not too different from a star, in fact, typically about five times the mass of the Sun. And they are thought to have been caused by a star exploding at the end of its life. The core collapses. Nothing will stop the collapse and it goes into becoming a black hole. But for a star to behave like that, it's got to be massive. It's got to be at least, well, 5 to 10 times the mass of the Sun. So that does not account for things that are three times the mass of the Moon. But if you can have, primordial black holes of any mass, then that makes Phoebe a very distinct candidate for a primordial black hole. I might mention that the researchers who've done this work are at Swinburne University in Melbourne, a university very active in its studies of actually most phenomena to do with our galaxy. They've got some extremely talented scientists there, some of whom I know quite well. So it's definitely a microlensing event, something

0: has caused this phenomenon. The question is, what is it? So let me segue, if I may, to one of the talks at the conference that I was at in Germany, given by people who are, well, in this case, it was a black hole specialist. And he was saying that the evidence for primordial black holes is growing. And this is just one more example of it, the example of Phoebe here. But he also said he thought this was the next big thing in black hole science to actually determine the reality of primordial black holes, whether they are there or whether they're just a wild prediction of Professor Hawking. He made the comment that it was his belief that the next Nobel Prize in astronomy or physics, as is the way it goes, would be the discovery of a primordial black hole. In other words, finding absolutely rock-solid evidence that primordial black holes exist. Now, Phoebe is not that rock-solid evidence because we've got multiple
1: theories.
0: Multiple theories. It could even be, a lost satellite of a planet that's been chucked out of its solar system. Mm. So it could be an object like the Moon or Mercury or something like that. But that seems unlikely. And in fact, the primordial mass black hole idea, I think, is much more interesting. It's one that I'm sure will be looked at in detail. The problem with these gravitational microlensing events, Andrew, is you only get one shot at it. You never see the object again. So Phoebe's basically never going to be seen again. All we've seen is the effect of it passing in front of a star.
1: Yeah.
0: So what we've got to look for is other similar phenomena or something that is unequivocally a black hole but has a mass less than the sun. And we did talk about a candidate object before we both went on our various sojourns. We did talk about an object like that. I'd need to look it up to find out what it was. But if we can nail one of these things and say that is definitely what it is. In fact, the object we talked about was the result of, a collision that was measured with gravitational waves. So all this is perhaps pointing to the idea of primordial mass black holes. Somebody will nail it before too long and they'll probably get the Nobel Prize.
1: Well, I suppose we shouldn't be surprised because in the past we've had theories about things existing and voila, suddenly we find an exoplanet and now we've found thousands and thousands of them. So it stands to reason that this is just another progression in that regard where the evidence is stacking up. We haven't confirmed one yet, but it sounds like it's going to happen.
0: Yeah, I think that's right. I think we're on the track of a whole new regime of physics. And of course, primordial black holes are one potential candidate for dark matter, which was ruled out in the 1990s, maybe prematurely. It was ruled out because we didn't see a whole lot of these microlensing events, which you'd expect to see if there was a lot of primordial mass black holes. Maybe it's just that we weren't looking hard enough that we missed them.
1: Maybe. I never look hard enough for anything.
0: No. Well, that's because you're a male. Yeah, you're a bloke. And we don't. We look at something and we just don't see it.
1: No. No. Which is, not real good for human history because weren't we the hunters? Like we were supposed to be able to see stuff.
0: Quite so.
1: It's a really fascinating story and I venture to say there'll be more on this in the not-too-distant future, but you can read about it, a great article about it on the universetoday.com website. 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
1: A final story, Fred, intrigues me for one very good reason. It's one of the pet topics of our audience. We get a lot of questions about dark energy, but this story ponders the question, did we actually invent dark energy for nothing? Why are they suggesting that?
0: It's all mathematics. And I'd like just to refer our listeners and viewers at the outset to a very nice article on this from our much admired Universe Today website. That's kind of an old friend of Space Nuts. Mm. An article written by Mark Thompson, which really very eloquently puts this story into perspective. And I'm going to quote Mark. I hope he won't mind me doing that, because he introduces this article by saying, "Stand a pencil on its end, and mathematically speaking, it's perfectly balanced. Every force is accounted for and the equations are satisfied. And yet you already know what happens next, the slightest disturbance and it topples. A solution that exists on paper but can never survive contact with reality. In other words, something that's stable but only stable briefly." I think I'm paraphrasing what he's getting at with that.
1: Yeah.
0: But just to read a little bit further from Mark's article, that's the image Blake Temple, a mathematician at the University of California, Davis, uses to describe our best model of the universe. And it's a deeply uncomfortable one. And so I think the way this story evolves is that, yes, we've for 30 years, almost 30 years, it's 1998, when the accelerated expansion of the universe was discovered.
1: Yep.
0: By my colleague Brian Schmidt and his actually competitors over the Pacific, Saul Perlmutter and his team. They jointly won the Nobel Prize in 2011 for that discovery that the expansion of the universe is accelerating. And so the issue was to try and explain that, and that's why dark energy was introduced as a concept, an invisible outward pressure that is part of space, just pushes space and everything in it apart. And so that's where we get our idea of dark energy from. But this mathematician, Blake Temple, has said, okay, maybe we're taking too simplistic a view of all this. I think it's a group of mathematicians led by Dr. Temple. They've got a paper in the Proceedings of the Royal Society. You don't get papers in there if they're rubbish. So
1: no.
0: There's something to think about there. And they've actually mathematically demonstrated that our model of the expansion of the universe with dark energy in it is unstable. It's something that can't survive. And that's almost means that you can rule it out in the world of physics. If you've got a solution that's unstable, then it shouldn't happen. And so what Dr. Temple and his associates are proposing is that we've got it wrong, and that the model of the universe that we have, which assumes that matter is basically spread throughout the universe, you know, that the universe is isotropic, it's the same in all directions, is suggesting that that is also unstable, and that really we have to take into account the fact that the universe isn't the same everywhere. I can't really go in deeply to the mathematics because I've actually looked at the original paper, and so I haven't followed the mathematical steps in the process. And between you and me, Andrew, I probably couldn't anyway, even if I looked at the paper. I do remember what some of the equations that govern this sort of thing look like, and I do remember the emotional response that my psyche gets to them. But basically, what they're saying is that accelerated expansion is actually part of what Einstein suggested in the first place, without the need to invoke dark energy. And I'm simplifying, I guess, what Mark, the author of this article, has written. But the bottom line is that our view of the universe on its largest scale is probably naive. It's probably we've perhaps oversimplified it, and as a result of that, we've come out with the wrong answer. I might just...
1: That's a really big call, though, isn't it?
0: It's a huge call, absolutely, huge call. Let me just wind up with the last paragraph that...
1: I was just looking at that myself.
0: Because that's the... Yeah, that Mark Thompson's written. I think it really sums it up. Dark energy has never felt entirely comfortable to many scientists. Einstein himself introduced something very like it, which he called his cosmological constant, and then subsequently called it his biggest blunder. It was quietly resurrected in the 1990s when the data demanded it. That's when the accelerated expansion was discovered. Now the mathematics might be telling us it was never needed in the first place. The universe, it turns out, may be stranger and simpler than we thought, only both at the same time. It's a great article. Yeah. I encourage all our listeners to have a look at it.
1: Yes, it's at the universetoday.com website, or you can read the paper at the Proceedings of the Royal Society. But I dare say we haven't heard the last of this. What if we have got it wrong? What if dark energy is a furphy? That's the big question. But they seem to be erring towards the probability that it is in fact a furphy.
0: That's right. I suspect that this theory, if you eliminate the need for dark energy, you might well eliminate the need for dark matter as well. or it might turn out to be primordial black holes. Look, we've covered two potential solutions to the dark matter problem in this episode. Nobody can accuse us of not addressing the big questions, Andrew.
1: Absolutely. We just don't give them the big answers.
0: We don't give them the answers. No, that's right.
1: Leave that to somebody else.
0: It's because we don't know.
1: No, we don't. But fascinating story. A couple of fascinating stories. That brings us to the end. Fred, thank you very much.
0: It's a pleasure, Andrew. Always good to have a chat and bring to the forefront exactly what's happening in the deep depths of the universe.
1: Indeed, and good to have you back too.
0: Thank you.
1: Professor Fred Watson, astronomer at large. 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You can click on the AMA link at the top and ask us anything. Or ask anybody anything, really, or make comments. You can sign up for the Astronomy Daily feed. You can become a supporter if you so desire. And don't forget to leave reviews at your favourite podcasting platform. Wherever you listen to us, reviews are really useful, unless they're bad. But then again, there are some people who like bad because they want to see what all the fuss is about. But don't do it unless you want to. I'm not going to tell you what to do. But anyway, that's it. And thanks to Hugh in the studio, who couldn't be with us today because he's a furphy. And from me, Andrew Dunkley, thanks for your company on this edition. We'll catch you on the next episode of Space Nuts. Bye-bye.
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That's a piece called Flight from Mirek Gulder. 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And in Sydney, we're heard on 2MBS Fine Music Sydney. In Canberra, we're on Art Sound FM 99.9, and elsewhere across Australia, you're hearing us on stations of the Community Radio Network. In the United States, we're in the Carolinas on Radio Charlotte and on other stations of the PRX right across North America. Continuing now, music from Rishi Bhatia, aka Spacecraft. This is After the Sky Fades.

Music there from Igneous Flame and the album Fire of Air. Apart from the title track, we heard Breath of Life, Eternal Radiance and Zuque. Before that, the music of Spacecraft and the album After the Sky Fades. And some of the pieces there included The Memory of Heaven, The Sky Remembers and The Path of Lemon. And all of that was on this 1648th broadcast of Ultima Thule, ambient and atmospheric music from across the ages and around the world with me, George Cruikshank. For more information about the show and to take a look at our detailed playlists, the place to go is ultimathule.info. 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Stephen Howard's the man in the chair here next week, and I'll return, as always, in a fortnight. To take us out, another piece from Mirik Gulder. This is Winter.

0: that. All right.
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0: is the name given to a group of eye diseases in which the optic nerve at the back of the eye is slowly destroyed. This silent eye condition is an eye disease affecting approximately 4% of the population, with an estimated 50% of glaucoma cases remaining undiagnosed. In Australia, glaucoma is a major cause of sight loss in adults over the age of 40. Although anyone can get glaucoma, some people have a higher risk. Those with a family history of glaucoma, diabetes, migraines, short-sightedness, long-sightedness, eye injuries, blood pressure, or past or present use of cortisone drugs or steroids. People in these groups should have their first eye check no later than the age of 35. For most people, it is recommended to have an eye check for glaucoma by the age of 40. At Brahms or your local hospital, this message is sponsored by the Kimberley Population Health.
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the Diaper Cemetery in Broome, bearing gifts all deep in gloom. They walk with the body of the diver Nakamura. Headstones face the west, 1,000 divers lie at rest, and they're joined today by the boy from

Ingredients: muffin, enriched bleached flour, wheat flour, malted barley flour, niacin, iron, mononitrate, riboflavin, folic acid, water, yeast, contains 2% or less wheat, gluten, salt, dough, 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vinegar, yellow cornmeal, natural and artificial flavors, citric acid, fumaric acid, soy flour, cooked egg patty, whole eggs, water.

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1: on the road
0: to some to dance to. 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And not forgetting our deadly indigenous. So where can you hear this much of a variety?
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0: Hey, Unc. What's type 2 diabetes?
1: It's when your blood has too much sugar. It's bad sickness if you let it get to you.
0: Why? What happens if you get it?
1: Well, look at me. I've lost my leg, my kidney's no good, gotta have dialysis and my eyesight's going. Just wish I'd listened to family and that health mob earlier, I could have stopped diabetes getting to me.
0: How?
1: By cutting down on my drinking, stop smoking, exercise, lose weight and eat healthy taco with lots of veggies.
0: Sounds like a plan. I don't want diabetes getting me.
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You my cuz, and we blood, so brother, it's one.

0: That's hissing deadly this year, eh?
1: Yeah, but all this rain is deadly to our mob's health too.
0: How come?
1: Countrymen get stuck in town and camp with other family, and houses get too full of people.
0: Yeah, we get held by a mob.
1: I know, but too much people in the house can help nasty bugs to spread real easy.
0: What sort of bug?
1: The ones that give us runny tummy, skin sores and sore throats. It can make our kids proper sick.
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1: 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Thank you.

0: Hey there, Harrison Peterson here from NIRS News, coming to you from the lands of the Yuggera and Turrbal peoples. Testing is underway in South Australia to determine if a series of dead birds is linked to the deadly H5N1 strain of bird flu. Two birds were found on the South Australian coastline, which connects to the area where two birds infected with the virus were found in Western Australia. Western Australian authorities say there's no evidence the virus is spreading. The test results are expected to be released in the coming days. A health study looking for Indigenous families across Queensland has been built on 5 years of consultations. Mater Research is working on a long-term study to help Indigenous parents and guardians of children in the first 3 years of their lives. The head of Mater's Indigenous Health Research Group, Professor Kim Ray, says the study was designed with the community's priorities in mind.
1: There will be opportunities for us either to be able to refer families for additional support in terms of social and emotional wellbeing, or for families to come to us and say, actually, I think I need a hand. Can you point me in the right direction of some support?
0: Hundreds of local councils across the country are calling for more federal funding to ensure they can stay up and running. The Australian Local Government Association has written to the federal government calling for 1% of national taxation revenue. Rick Furman is the president of the country's Mayor Association of New South Wales. He told the ABC bush communities are struggling the hardest.
2: This is about keeping the doors open. And quite frankly, you can only kick a dog in the belly so many times before he bites you back. And we've got to start biting back because our communities depend on it.
0: A US bill calling for the Trump administration to end its war with Iran has passed the country's Senate. It was the 10th time the Senate has tried to stop the war. This time it passed 50 to 48 votes. While the vote is mostly symbolic and unlikely to force an end to the war, it highlights a growing number of Republicans are starting to oppose the ongoing war. The same bill passed the US House of Representatives earlier this month. The bill's support comes as confusion continues over US and Iranian peace talks, with Tehran rejecting US claims it's agreed to routine nuclear inspections by the International Atomic Energy Agency. Despite reports Israeli strikes have killed two people in Lebanon, the United Nations say the country's ceasefire with Lebanese militant group Hezbollah is still holding.
3: Our UNIFIL colleagues tell us that the latest ceasefire announced for Lebanon on June 19th appears to be largely holding. We urge all parties to adhere fully to the ceasefire and refrain from any escalation, particularly during this delicate period of ongoing negotiations.
0: That's Stefan Dujarric, a spokesperson for the UN. Earlier this week marked the first time since March when no missiles or drone strikes were recorded in Lebanon. 40 people have drowned while swimming in unsupervised areas in France as people try to escape a heatwave sweeping across much of Europe. Britain, Italy, and Spain are also sweltering in extreme heat, with record temperatures in some regions disrupting schools and transport networks. Europe is warming at more than twice the global average, according to the World Meteorological Organization, marking such prolonged heat episodes increasingly likely. The heat wave is driven by a weather pattern known as an Omega block, with a bulge of hot air in the middle and cooler air on either side. Now let's have a quick look at weather across the capital cities in Australia. Mostly sunny in Mugajin, Brisbane, with a top of 22. 19 in mostly sunny with a late shower or two on Gadigal Country, Sydney, while it's 15 in partly cloudy on Ngunnawal and Ngambri Country, Canberra. 16 with a shower or two in Naarm, Melbourne, and cloudy in Nipaluna, Hobart with a max of 11. A top of 16 and mostly sunny in Tandanya, Adelaide. Sunny and 21 degrees in Borloo, Perth, and sunny in Garamilla, Darwin, with a top of 32 degrees. And if you have a story or news you'd like to share, if there's something happening in your community that you want to let us know about, you can always send an email to news@nirs.org.au or message us on Facebook, Instagram, or LinkedIn. And that's been the latest from NIRS News.
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6: They've got a new season out right now, all about engineering nature, covering things like stratospheric aerosol injection, cloud seeding, and a company working on de-extinction. And in this episode you're about to hear, we look at carbon capture and storage, a technology that's largest example actually sits on this side of the Atlantic. Our reporter, Sam Baker, went out to learn more about that and reported back. I'll leave the rest to her and How We Survive host, Amy Scott.
8: A way to store even more carbon dioxide in the ocean. About 2 years ago, a company called Vesta dumped more than 8,000 metric tons of olivine onto the seafloor. Olivine is a mineral made up of magnesium and iron. It gets its name from its green color.
9: It's found all over the world, similar to quartz on the beach.
8: That's Jacqueline Centner. She's a senior scientist with Hourglass Climate, a nonprofit research group that's monitoring the experiment. She says when olivine dissolves in seawater, it essentially speeds up the ocean's natural carbon storage process.
9: And then that allows the ocean to draw down more carbon dioxide from the atmosphere.
7: So you're basically making room for more?
9: Yeah, making room for more carbon dioxide in the ocean.
8: All right, we are driving onto the beach. Rob drives the Lark down the sandy beach, past a pier, giant vacation homes, and some curious beach strollers, and into the surf.
10: Now we're a boat.
11: Yeah, that was very smooth. Sometimes the waves are bigger. It's a little rougher. You have to hold on tighter.
8: Jacqueline and the team will collect water and sediment samples to see how the olivine is changing the ocean's chemistry in different spots off the shore. It's a beautiful sunny day with a few wispy clouds. But just a few months ago, not far from where we are, down the coast, it was a different story.
12: We now know 4 houses fell into the ocean on the Outer Banks in recent days.
13: This video shows the collapse of one of them in Buxton. It happened as
8: a February nor'easter sent beachfront homes crashing into the ocean. The latest in a series of collapses due to erosion from repeated storms and sea level rise.
14: Since 2020, more than 30 homes have fallen into the ocean from the North Carolina coast.
8: As coastal communities face rising threats from climate change, people are hungry for solutions. And Jacqueline says the ocean itself has enormous potential. It's already stored about a third of the carbon we've emitted since the start of the industrial age. That's come at a cost, over time making the ocean more acidic and harming shellfish, corals, and other marine life. But Jacqueline says olivine neutralizes CO2, acting as a sort of antacid.
9: That could have a lot of potential to reduce the carbon dioxide in the atmosphere and try and buy us some time to decarbonize.
8: The project in Duck is still experimental, but some 4,000 miles across the ocean in Norway, another form of carbon storage is big business.
15: It is a game changer for our industry. And this is just the beginning.
8: Welcome to How We Survive. I'm Amy Scott. So far this season, we've talked about controversial efforts to dim the sun and control the weather. But a lot of experts say we can't avoid catastrophic warming without also capturing and storing carbon dioxide. Both the carbon we've already emitted, as with the project in Duck, but also the carbon we continue to emit through industries that are tough to decarbonize, like steel, petrochemicals, and cement. Europe is a leader in this area, with a goal of storing at least 50 million tons of captured CO2 a year by the end of this decade. So this episode, we'll leave North Carolina and travel across the ocean to Norway to see how that effort is going. We'll follow carbon dioxide from its source at a cement plant to its final resting place under the North Sea. And we'll look beyond the hype to see if carbon capture and storage could be a real climate solution or just another way for the fossil fuel industry to keep on drilling. This is Episode 4, A Carbon Burial at Sea. To explore the ins and outs of carbon capture, we teamed up with reporter Sam Baker from the DW podcast Living Planet, based in Germany. Hi, Sam.
16: Hi, Amy. Thanks for having me.
8: I'm wondering if you can first sort of explain the difference between the different kinds of carbon removal that are out there. In North Carolina, we looked at one solution to kind of speed up the ocean's potential to store carbon. What's happening in Europe?
16: Yeah, well, like you said, there's a few different kinds of carbon removal. In Europe, and particularly in Norway, they've used carbon capture since the 1990s to reduce their emissions. Now, this isn't pulling carbon out of the atmosphere. It's instead capturing it before it's ever emitted from places like factories. And capturing CO2 isn't unique to Europe. This was actually developed in the U.S. for something called enhanced oil recovery, where captured CO2 is injected into oil and gas wells to push out a little bit extra oil or gas from those wells.
8: So not for climate purposes at all.
16: The exact opposite, yeah. But what's different in Europe, particularly today, with different efforts going on, is that the same technology of capturing CO2 is being used to then bury that CO2 underground in what's called CCS, carbon capture and storage. So that's a bit different than what's been going on in the U.S., where we see this enhanced oil recovery.
8: Okay, so we sent you on a fun assignment. You actually followed the life cycle of this carbon dioxide. Where did you begin?
16: Yeah, very fun indeed. So the first stop was a cement plant in southern Norway that's capturing CO2. It's owned by the German company Heidelberg Materials, and it's about a 2.5-hour drive from Oslo. So I traveled there on a rainy morning in March, arriving at their towering gray factory. And after receiving my hard hat and a neon green suit and work boots, we headed out to see the giant cement kiln with our tour guide.
17: My name is Tor Gautestad, so I'm a CCS manager. CCS is carbon capture and storage. So we do the capturing part and the intermediate storage part.
16: And yes, our Norwegian tour guide there is named Tor, like the Norse god of thunder.
8: Tor, the tour guide. Love it. So can you say more about why they're doing this with cement?
16: Yeah, cement is a particularly good candidate precisely because it has such high emissions. And those high emissions are due to what cement is made of and how it's produced, which gives off just tons of CO2. So to make cement, you first need limestone. Limestone is usually formed when things like calcified shells and the remains of marine organisms like corals pile up on the seafloor. And then over a very long period of time, they are compressed into rock or limestone. And this limestone is mostly calcium carbonate, which, as the name would suggest, has a lot of carbon in it. So that limestone is then mined, and it's brought to a cement plant like Heidelberg's, where it's mixed with other materials, crushed and heated in that giant kiln we were standing next to.
17: So by decomposing limestone, you are creating a lot of CO2 emissions. And that's where 2/3 of the total emissions are coming from. The rest, 1/3, it comes from fuels.
8: As in the fuel used in production?
16: Exactly. So even if a plant runs on alternative fuel sources, which this one is doing more and more, most of the emissions come from cracking open the limestone. And that's why cement is referred to as a hard-to-abate industry, because its emissions are just so hard to avoid. Cement and concrete are responsible for about 8% of global emissions, which is more than flying and shipping combined. And also, we just really need cement. I mean, concrete is the most consumed material in the world after water.
18: To me, 8% is just, it seems kind of mind-boggling, but then you think about how much concrete is everywhere. I mean, just go outside and look around. So I guess that makes sense. Okay, so the cement factory has a bunch of CO2 to get rid of. How do they go about capturing it?
16: Well, for the next stop on our carbon life cycle tour, we had to take an elevator up what seemed like forever, but really it was about 15 stories up. And when we finally got out, we walked up a few more steps onto this metal grated platform. And I have to admit, my head spun a little bit because looking down, I realized just how far down it would be to drop anything. So I held my recording equipment a little bit closer. And our guide, Toa, pointed out this giant metal tube that we then walked up next to. And that tube carried on for another 15 stories or so above us.
15: This is on top of the absorber, and this is the absorber stack. We need this height to have the proper retention time, you know, in the absorber.
16: So from the kiln, CO2 is released and sent up a giant flue to what's called the absorber. And in this absorber, a liquid chemical grabs onto the CO2. That's then isolated, cooled, and compressed into liquid CO2 so that it can be easily pumped into giant steel tanks where it waits until a ship can come pick it up and take it to the other side of Norway to pump it underground.
19: How much CO2 can this plant capture?
15: Design capacity is 400,000 tons per year. And hopefully we will be there quite soon.
19: And this plant opened pretty recently. How much CO2 have you been able to capture so far?
15: Well, until now, we have captured approximately 85,000 tons altogether.
16: So, to reiterate, in their first 10 months, so from May 2025 to March 2026, they captured less than a quarter of their eventual goal of 400,000 tons a year. So, they still have quite a ways to go. And Tor told me there have been some setbacks.
15: Of course, well, being the first one in the world, there are quite a lot of hassle, we have to admit. And that's why, you know, nobody wants to be the first one. So we made the first liquid CO2 in May last year. And we have been through quite a lot of, you know, hassle and hiccups and small problems. Not any big ones, but a lot of small ones. And that was our first priority, really, to fix all the problems, not to maximize the capture rate.
18: Hassles and hiccups. I think we're going to get more into those a little bit later. but for now, Sam, this CO2 is loaded onto a ship and sails off to its final resting place. Tell me about the next stop on this carbon life cycle tour.
16: Yeah, exactly. So unfortunately, we weren't able to travel with the CO2, but to be honest, I get seasick on more boats than not, so really this was probably in everyone's interest.
18: I hear you.
16: Yep, always avoiding the boats. Yeah, so I made my way to the other side of Norway, and on another rainy morning, I drove with a couple of DW colleagues to the Northern Lights facility in Øygarden. That's where the carbon gets stored under the sea. So it was a really, really windy day that day. Lots of rain. You can hear a bit of that hitting the car windows here. As we turn down the long driveway leading to Northern Lights, my colleague is saying it's really very cold there in German. And as we drove into the parking lot, we could see one of those big purple ships at the dock. Heading up to the visitor center, we walked past a row of flags flapping in the strong Norwegian wind, one for the Northern Lights project itself, along with a Norwegian flag, and then one for each of the fossil fuel companies at the helm of this project, so Equinor, Shell, and Total Energies.
18: Okay, so just want to jump in here because the carbon we're following came from a cement plant, but this facility is owned by fossil fuel companies?
16: That's right. So those three companies, Equinor, Shell, and Total, are leading this project.
18: We're definitely going to come back to that.
16: Yes.
18: But first, tell us what you saw at this facility.
16: So once again, we dressed up in lime green and our hard hats and headed out into the blustery Norwegian weather for a tour. And I'll give you just a quick rundown of the rest of the journey that CO2 took from Heidelberg once it reached Northern Lights. The ship docks and connects to pipelines leading to big storage tanks. And then from there, the liquefied CO2 is pumped down into the sea, which we could actually see that pipe going down. I could probably fit my hands around it. It wasn't too big. That pipe then makes its way nearly 70 miles along the seafloor, where it's eventually injected over a mile and a half underground into this sandstone reservoir that holds the CO2. When we visited, we were told that so far, this more than $3 billion project had received just 10 shiploads of CO2.
18: That doesn't seem like a lot.
16: Yeah. Again, definitely less than if they were running at full capacity, because these ships are supposed to make the trip back and forth to Heidelberg every 4 days or so.
18: What about the emissions coming from those ships, though? I'm guessing that cancels out some of the benefit.
16: Yes, the ships run on liquefied natural gas, and they emit about 1% to 2% of the amount of CO2 that they're carrying.
18: Hmm. All right, so this is where the carbon we've been following comes to rest for hopefully thousands of years, rip CO2. How are we sure it's going to stay down there?
16: Well, inside and away from the wind, I spoke with the man overseeing this carbon dioxide graveyard.
20: Axel Plenner, the operation manager for Northern Lights.
16: I asked Axel about potential CO2 leaks, and he mentioned that they actually have a robot dog that detects leaks, and you just have to see this thing to believe it. When I saw it out the window prancing around with its bright red robot body and gray and black kind of dog head, I have to admit, it kind of startled me. Oh my gosh, that is a robot dog. You were not joking.
20: No, I was not. No, we are testing out a robotic dog for inspection. And he's now training how to walk, and while he can actually climb steps and is remote operated, and he can sniff CO2.
16: He can sniff CO2?
20: Yeah.
16: Wow, that is so crazy. So this robot dog is on the lookout for CO2 leaks?
20: Yes, it's just for us to inspect, because normally this plant is not manned. It's an unmanned facility. We just have men here, people here for maintenance work, and when we have a ship.
16: Oh my gosh, that is so fun.
18: The robot dog steals the show.
16: Always.
18: But what happens if there is a leak?
16: First, you would see CO2, because when it's concentrated, it creates this very milky white gas and it stays low to the ground. Now, if it were to build up, a high concentration of CO2 can pose a threat to human life through asphyxiation. Though, on a windy day like when we were there, it would probably just blow away.
18: Yikes, though. That doesn't sound good.
16: No.
18: If there's a leak. What about if it happens under the sea, though?
16: So that would pose a similar threat to marine life, whatever marine life was in that area. And if it went undetected for a long period of time, it could really drastically alter the ecosystem.
18: Okay, so leaks are bad. We hope they don't happen. And we're going to get more into the criticisms of carbon capture projects after the break. We're talking about what it takes to capture carbon and store it underground with Sam Baker, a reporter for DW's Living Planet podcast. She followed the life cycle of carbon dioxide being captured and stored under the North Sea. Norway is a leader in this. Okay, Sam, I said we'd come back to the fact that fossil fuel companies own this facility, but the Norwegian government is also heavily involved. Can you talk about how all of this is being funded?
16: The Norwegian government has covered most of the cost of this project so far. 80% of the setup, including at that cement plant we talked about at the beginning of the episode, and they'll also pay 80% of the operational costs for the first 10 years.
18: Who's covering the other 20%?
16: Yeah, so the other 20% is coming from a few sources. There are some European grants funding this, but mainly it's coming from the owners of this project, the fossil fuel companies Equinor, Shell, and Total Energies that we mentioned. They're funding the rest of it. And they are trying to figure out who might pay to bury the CO2. So far, Northern Light says it's made deals for 60% of its storage space with Heidelberg Cement Plant and then other planned projects like a fertilizer plant in the Netherlands and a power plant in Denmark.
18: So who else are they going after to try to get to full capacity?
16: Well, on the day we visited, it was alongside a group of VIPs from Belgium. So these were potential investors and customers Northern Lights was courting. One of the VIPs was Tom Kleibout from Total Energies, which is already an investor in this project. But he was from the Belgian part of the company, which could also be a customer.
1: We are also ourselves an industrial player, active in refining petrochemicals and, of course, also in the oil and gas production. And those are activities that are also emitting CO2. And so we are also, of course, reducing our own emissions, first of all, with energy efficiency, electrification, using hydrogen, by the way, also. But as a third solution, looking also into capturing part of our CO2 emissions.
18: I have to say, Sam, it's pretty interesting to hear an executive in the oil and gas industry acknowledging greenhouse gas emissions, not something you hear much in the United States.
16: Yeah. I will say, though, he's not outright committing to this. And I think reading between the lines, this points to the fact that these companies, in many cases, won't make these moves until regulations force them to. He says right now, it just doesn't make sense financially.
1: So today, there is no business case in a lot of the situations. We have seen that all the emitters that are currently delivering CO2 or at least have signed contracts to deliver CO2 to Northern Lights always have European combined with national support mechanisms. So today, this is clearly needed for the business case. And that will, for a long term, I think, at least for the next 5 to 10 years, at least be the case.
18: National support mechanisms being basically subsidies, right?
16: Right.
18: So, Sam, given all of these challenges, it seems like this project is a long way from living up to its potential. And this is something that we've been seeing with other big carbon removal projects, right, that aren't necessarily living up to the hype?
16: Right. I've also done some reporting recently on a company called Climeworks. You might have heard of them. They're probably the best known company doing direct air capture.
21: Just outside Zurich, Switzerland, more than a dozen massive fans are fast at work, cleaning the air of carbon dioxide. It is the leading edge of what could become the largest industry aimed at saving the planet.
22: It works like a giant vacuum. Each of these units is the size of a shipping container and has...
16: This is where they suck CO2 out of the air and then store it underground. And this company began back in 2009 with a goal of capturing 1 million tons of CO2 by 2030 with their machines. But to date, they've barely stored over 2,000 tons, which I should say, compared to Northern Lights, is really small. But a lot of the problems they had were because when they took their technology out beyond the lab and into the real world, it just didn't perform as expected.
18: So how likely is this to become a real solution? I mean, as I said in the intro, the EU has a goal to capture and store 50 million tons by 2030. So that's in less than 4 years. And scientists say we need to be removing billions of tons every year to avoid more catastrophic warming.
16: Yeah, there's still a long way to go to get there. And these projects are not without criticism. I spoke to Jan Justus Andreas from the environmental group, the Bologna Foundation. This organization supports carbon capture and storage, but he's concerned about the trend of fossil fuel companies investing in carbon capture instead of renewable energy.
23: You will never get societal support if you're saying we're going to dig up oil or gas, we're going to bill you for it, and then we're going to take the CO2 from it that you never wanted, and then we're going to put it back where we got it from, and we're going to bill you again for it.
18: That's such a good point. They get you coming and going there. So why are fossil fuel companies paying for carbon capture and storage rather than investing in renewables, especially since that's become so much cheaper?
16: Yeah, it's cheaper to deploy renewables, definitely. But in the long run, renewables are not perhaps as lucrative for energy companies. So once you've set up wind turbines or solar panels, there's not much to buy from the consumer standpoint. The wind and sun are free.
18: Whereas if you're driving a car that runs on gas, you have to pay for that physical commodity again and again.
19: Exactly.
18: And Norway itself, we should say, makes a lot of money from its petroleum industry, right?
19: Yeah, it's heavily invested in the state oil company there. So I asked Justus what he thinks of companies investing in carbon capture and storage to keep their fossil fuel extraction going instead of reducing their emissions with renewables.
23: It's horrible. It's the simple answer, right? Our goal is not to prolong fossil fuels. What you can see here is that renewables don't give the same profit margins as fossil fuels. We still have fossil fuel subsidies, massive fossil fuel subsidies. So where does CCS fall into all this? That's the difficult, difficult bit about it. Because you can say, well, if you want to do steel with, you know, gas, then at least put CCS on it. At what point do we become complicit with this narrative of fossil lock-in?
18: Well, what is your takeaway from all this? I'm also wondering, you know, what can Americans learn from what Norway and Europe are doing that maybe we should be doing?
19: Yeah, well, there are a handful of these carbon capture projects in the U.S., especially along the Gulf Coast in Louisiana and Texas. So it's something that is coming to the U.S. as well.
18: Right, although the landscape has really changed under the second Trump administration, which canceled billions of dollars in funding for carbon capture and other emissions reduction projects. I guess what I'm wondering is, if even Europe is struggling to get this off the ground, how much of a solution is it?
19: Yeah, I guess my main takeaway after visiting these sites is that this technology is pretty complicated and it's really expensive. And while it's technically up and running here, it hasn't lived up to its promised carbon storage goals yet. So it still has quite a bit to prove. And I think for that reason, it's really worth keeping a critical eye on it. This technology, you know, carbon capture and storage, it's definitely needed for a few of those hard to decarbonize sectors like cement. There's not much else you can do to decarbonize them. However, it definitely shouldn't be used as a distraction by fossil fuel companies to just keep on extracting oil and gas.
18: Well, thank you for this, Sam.
19: Sure thing. Happy to visit Norway anytime.
18: You can hear more reporting from Sam Baker and the whole Living Planet team by searching for their show in your favorite podcast app. And be sure to check out their recent episode where Sam looks at direct air capture companies like Climeworks and new companies using captured CO2 to make alternative fuels. Thanks for listening. I'm your host, Amy Scott. Sam Baker reported this episode. Alice Wilder was our field producer in North Carolina. Production support by our intern, Rachel Kahn. Haley Hirschman is our senior producer. Caitlin Esch is deputy managing editor. She also edited this episode. Special thanks this week to Daniel Ackerman and Stephanie Hughes. Scoring, sound design, and mixing by Brian Allison. Our theme music is by Wonderly.
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0: Hey there, Harrison Peterson here from NIRS News, coming to you from the lands of the Yuggera and Turrbal peoples. Two birds found dead on South Australia's coastline are being tested for the deadly H5 strain of bird flu. The sub-Antarctic birds were found on the same coastline over 1,000 kilometres east of where two other migratory birds tested positive in Western Australia. However, WA authorities say there hasn't been any proof that the virus is spreading. Conservation experts are warning that if this bird flu strain takes hold across the entire country, it'll devastate endangered bird and mammal species, including the swift parrot and the Tasmanian devil. The first phase of a long-term health study to help Indigenous families with young children in Queensland has started in Brisbane. MARTA Research will head to North and Central Queensland in the future and are keen to hear from parents and guardians who want to be involved. It comes after 2 years of consultations with more than 400 Aboriginal and Torres Strait Islanders. The head of MARTA's Indigenous Health Research Group, Professor Kim Ray, says they've taken the community's ideas on board.
1: Having strong culture is really important for health outcomes, making sure that perinatal health has cultural support embedded within it, that they really did feel that chronic disease was something that was important and it should be reflected both in a good way and checking for risk.
0: Palestinian children in Gaza have been deliberately targeted by the Israeli military. That's according to an independent United Nations Commission of Inquiry. It's accused Israeli forces of committing a genocide, crimes against humanity, and war crimes in Gaza. The commission's report has found 30% of Gazans who've been killed by Israel since October 2023 are children. The inquiry's chair, Siri Vanasan Mohidhar, says over 20,000 children have been killed, with over 44,000 others injured.
2: The use of torture, inhumane and degrading treatment, including use of sexual and gender-based violence against Palestinian children, as well as targeting of critical infrastructure essential to children such as orphanages, healthcare, and educational facilities. There has been a widespread and systematic killing and harming of children.
0: The Israeli government has rejected the report. Confusion over US and Iranian peace talks is continuing, with Tehran rejecting claims it's agreed to routine nuclear inspections. US President Donald Trump says Iran has agreed to the inspections into infinity and that unfrozen Iranian assets would be used to buy humanitarian supplies from the United States. But Iran's denied it, saying it hasn't agreed to welcome back International Atomic Energy Agency inspectors. Western Europe is recording one of its worst summer heat waves, with some countries dealing with 40-degree days. Details and other stories after this.
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0: 40 people have drowned in France trying to escape soaring temperatures across Europe. The heat also affected the Eiffel Tower and the Louvre, with both iconic landmarks forced to shorten their operating hours. Spain is to peak above 40 degrees, while Italy, a red heat wave alert has been declared in 15 cities. Meanwhile, hundreds of schools in the UK are fully or partially closed, with temperatures expected to reach 38 degrees in parts of southern England. Now a quick look at weather across the capital cities. Mostly sunny in Muggeridge in Brisbane with a top of 22. 19 and mostly sunny with a late shower on Gadigal Country, Sydney, while it's 15 and partly cloudy on Ngunnawal and Ngambri Country, Canberra. 16 with a shower or two in Nam, Melbourne, and cloudy in Nipaluna, Hobart with a max of 11. A top of 16 and mostly sunny in Tardanya, Adelaide. Sunny and 21 degrees in Borlu, Perth, and sunny in Garamilla, Darwin, with a top of 32. And that's been the latest from NIRS News.
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1: And it's a good morning to everybody in Broome. How are we today? 99, well, Radio Galari, Big T on the Morning Brekkie Show, 99.7 FM. How are we waking up this morning? It's a hump day today. It's a Wednesday. Not too sure if the roads are going to be too flash out there. They were talking about the, well, looks like the old Broome Road's going to be open for a while. It's going to be open to the 1st of July, they were talking about. So it's still going to be open for another week to go. They said Wednesday, but today is the 24th of June. We got a while to go on that one. So old Broome Road's going to be definitely open for a while. So southbound traffic coming into Broome, A-OK. Northbound going out of town, not too flash. But that'll be this afternoon. You won't have to worry about that then. Until then, it's nice and cruisy. It's a beautiful day out there. It's a bit of a warm night last night. If you noticed it a little bit around the town, it was very warm. Chilled down a bit about 10 o'clock last night. But yeah, no, beautiful night. It's going to be a beautiful day. Top of, what are we looking at? 31 today. Minimum of 14 overnight. Hence why it was a... It does say it's a little bit cool, but it was a warm night last night. I didn't have as many blankets on the bed, which was quite nice, but snuggled into the dogs instead. They made it nice and comfortable. But anyway, it's hump day. We're middle of the week. It's a good part of it. It's all downhill from here, all uphill from here, however way you look at it. But however you may be waking up today, hope we're going to cruise in today. We'll cruise in some music. It's going to be an easy, a very easy day today. I've changed it up today for my mental health day and health awareness and da-da-da-da-da-da. We've got a lovely lady, Hannah, coming in at 8 o'clock from Girls of Broome. She's going to have a yarn about the things that they do with their group. So we're just going to change it up a little bit for mental health. But let's cruise into this day. Happy hump day. Hope the roads aren't too bad out there. Waking up, got your cup of coffee. I've got coffee and cordial today, so I'm going very well. Extra large coffee, to tell you the truth. Alrighty, here's Chuck the Jimmy Barnes on. Start this beautiful Wednesday morning.

Good morning. Welcome back. 99.7 FM. Big T on the Morning Brekkie Show. How are we going today? Oh, happy hump day. It's the middle of the week. It's a good weekend. It's a good day. It's a mental health day. I talk about on Wednesdays. Yeah, it's fun and games. You got to love it when you break up with someone. All the music that you get to hear, reminiscing, remind yourself of them and them around you. And now I get to choose that music, so it makes it even more fun when you're breaking up from someone. Life sucks sometimes. Anyway, mental health day, it's taking care of yourself today, doing something a little bit different today, where I have got the lovely Hannah coming in from Girls of Broome. That's a Facebook page that I seen on the internet a week or so ago. It's a friendship group, positive relations and community events, and they do meet up and they do a speed friendship dating and so forth like that, and other little connections that you can have as a girl if you're looking out there to get to make some friends and just get out in the town and do something different. Hannah's going to be in just after 8 o'clock. We're going to have a yarn to her about what they do and what their page is all about. But like I said, I talk about mental health. I'm not a professional at it in any way, but I've definitely got life skills when it comes to, we've all got life skills. We've all been through something at some stage and we work through it. And, we do what we need to do it. I've been going through it for the last couple of weeks, and honestly, it's hard to change something that you've done for so long. When you think about someone and care about someone so much, and it all changes around you, it's very hard to change your mindset on thinking about something else. It's very hard to do that sometimes, which is a thing, but you've got to keep yourself busy and keep yourself occupied. But don't get me wrong, it's hard. I'm definitely not a professional in this in any way, because I'm feeling the pinch massively. It's so hard to change something that I've done. Would you say good morning to someone every day for 2 years, or good night to someone for 2 years, or however it is, and you think about that person 24/7, then you get told you're not allowed to talk to them anymore. It does change the way you think. So like I said, hearing music after a breakup sucks ass, but now I'm in control of it. So all the music I get to play, I don't listen to any of the songs. I just put them on and see how they go. But sometimes I listen to it and go, how does it know how I'm thinking when I didn't even pick the songs when it's going, when it's playing on the radio? So yeah, it's crazy how the world works sometimes. Crazy how your brain works. But that's relations, and that's how it goes. Just got to work forward and try and be positive and do the best you can. So yeah, good fun when you're breaking up. I get to do it on the radio. Get to leave all your private stuff at home, and unfortunately I do it on the radio. I'm too honest sometimes, but it's better to be honest and get all the information out there. This is kind of like my therapy in some ways. Don't have anyone to talk to, but everyone gets to listen to what I have to say. But yeah, good fun, entertaining as it is. Alrighty, here we go. So today, like I said, talking about the weather early on, top of 31 today. It's going to be sunny. It's going to be a beautiful day out there. We are in the middle of the dry season. There is lots of people around at the moment. Today we're looking, it's going to be sunny with light winds becoming easterly, 15 to 20 kilometres an hour in the morning, and becoming light in the middle of the day. There is a fire rating of no fires. If you are to have fires, make sure that you do the permit checks and all that kind of stuff that you need to do with that there. Sunset today is going to be at 5:25 this afternoon, and if we move across to the tides, the tides are looking pretty good at the moment. We're on our way down at the moment, 7:21, it's at 6.4 metres. Excuse me, we're looking for a low of 4 metres. So there's only 2 metres of movement in the water at the moment. We are heading back down to our neap tides. If you're not too sure what a neap tide means, basically we're going to a less of movement in water, where you're only going to get 1 or 2 metres in movement, which is really minimalistic. It's something that you would, if you were from Perth or down the city way, West Australian side obviously, you'd probably notice it a bit more down there. You do have tides, but you don't really notice the movement in water too much. You get 1 or 2 metres, hence what a neap tide here is in Broome. So that's what we're going to have that there. That's going back for the next couple of days as we do the cycle change in the moon. If you want to know more about it, check out on the internet, Google tides and how they work. They actually work off the moon cycle. So yeah, a bit of information if you want to know about that. So plenty of things. We've got NAIDOC week starting here this week in Broome. So 26th of June, the Friday, we've got the NAIDOC Reconciliation Walk starting at 9 o'clock there at Mail Oval. If you want to print out or get all the itinerary for this, you can check it up on the radio on Galari Media page. All the information and the full itinerary for what's happening with NAIDOC week is on there as well.
So I'm pretty sure we're celebrating 50 years of NAIDOC Week, if I get my information out of my phone a little bit easier. There we go, 50 years, Killari NAIDOC Festival, 50 years of Deadly, 26th of June to the 11th, Friday the 26th of June, Reconciliation Walk, depart from Mail Oval at 9 a.m, opening ceremony at the Catholic Church Lawn from 9:30 till 10:30, and then on Saturday, July the 11th, Killari NAIDOC Awards Night, the Gimme Club at Killari Media. But I'll read that out as we come. If you want to jump onto Radio Killari or Killari Media page, like I said, you can find all this information on there. Print out the itinerary or print out any information you want to know about NAIDOC Week, which, it's all good. I'm going to talk about it as it comes up anyway as we move on through that there. 7:24, we're cruising into this beautiful morning. The roads will be starting to warm up out there. My son has just taken his little walk. He's off. He's walking to work now. He works at McDonald's. Long walk from Radio Killari in the morning, but he enjoys his walk in the morning. But hopefully the roads out there aren't too bad. Just be mindful, obviously, of the people that are travelling around on scooters or walking around, and don't park bumper to bumper. Keep those crosswalks open. Let the kids through. Let the adults through. Let everyone through. Just don't park bumper to bumper and make it hard for these people that are transitioning through the town via foot or wheel or however it is. We're not in a car, so just take your mind. Take it easy. Have another sip of your coffee. Turn the tunes up. We're going to cruise into this morning. Yeah, mental health day. It's a bit of a hard day for me today, but anyway, we'll move forward, and this is how we cruise on. It's live radio. Like I said, after 8 o'clock, we've got Hannah from Girls of Broome coming in, but before then, we're going to play some tunes, talk about what's happening around the town, but here we go, 7:25 on a Wednesday. Happy hump day.

Good morning and welcome back, 99.7 FM, Radio Galari, Big T on the Morning Brekkie Show. How are we going out there this morning? 7.34, it's looking like an absolutely fantastic day out there. On this hump day, Wednesday, middle of the week, we've made it. It's going so well so far. Hopefully everybody's enjoying it. We can't not enjoy it. It's a beautiful weather out there. It's a bit of a warm night last night. But I thought I better read this out if you haven't seen this out and about. The Broome Chinatown Community Rewards. You may have seen it in participating outlets around the Chinatown area, but I just thought I'd read it out because it's quite an interesting little thing that the Broome Shire have got on going on there. So for the Broome Shire, how to enter, shop at participating Chinatown stores and spend $10 or more. 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A lucky entry will be drawn from the barrel and win a donation from the local registered charity and a $100 gift voucher to spend in Chinatown. 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Look up the community rewards poster, special community initiative for the Shire of Broome and the Chinatown traders. That'll work out pretty good with Broome Eats as well. We got that on Friday as well. We got all those lovely venues open around the Chinatown precinct there doing lovely feed. It's just a beautiful little area to go and get a feed, but you get a little bit of bonus as well. Get a $100 voucher back to spend in those participating stores. Will be quite a nice little reward when you think about how much we spend on shopping and all the other things that we want to spend on. Not often you get out to have a meal or something like that. It is very expensive if you have a family, but it's always good to get a bit of rewards back as well. So there's the Chinatown reward program that's been going. It's been running for about a week. I've just been watching it on the internet there, cruising by, and so talking about stuff like that. Battle of the Bands, I was speaking about that. That is ready. It should be on its way. Everyone should be enrolled in that. It is June 24th. Saturday, the 27th of June is when they're going to be going. 25th of June, which is tomorrow. Yes, it is tomorrow. Yes, Thursday is the sound check. So I imagine everybody's got themselves enrolled and got their entries in for Battle of the Bands, but I will talk about it anyway because the tickets, you want to get tickets on sale. I imagine tickets are on sale now, I should say, through the Civic Centre there or the Jimmy Chee Hall Lane at the Broome Civic Centre. Check out Battle of the Bands, Broome Civic Centre. So these guys are going to go for a multi-award prize up to about $7,000. Looking for best youth original artist, chance to perform on stage with a perform, blah, blah, blah. Solo artists, duos, bands, any genre, youth and community arts, welcome. Officially, the entries are open. I imagine the entries may have been closed by now, seeing that it's going to start in the next couple of days. So keep your eye out for that. But that'll be on Saturday, 27th of June, from 5 p.m. at the Jimmy Hall Lane. Jimmy Chee. I don't know why I say Lane all the time, because it's Jimmy Chee Lane. It's twice I've said that this week. The Jimmy Chee Hall at the Broome Civic Centre. All ages welcome, bars open, food available, get ready. It's going to be a rockin' night. Tickets, get your tickets as ready as well, tickettext.com, and or check it out on the Broome Civic Centre for all other information. So that's Battle of the Bands. That's coming up this weekend. It's going to be a nice night there at the Civic Centre. I might head down to that. Should be good. I haven't got anything else to do. I've got to get out and do stuff now. I'm a single man, so take my son out and go and have some fun, I think. Alrighty, Pally Count 2026. I've been talking about this all week. This is happening on the 5th of July. So I'm not really too sure how we're going with that, with the bird influenza and all that kind of stuff, but I'll still read this out. I'm not too sure how they're going to proceed forward, but I guess that they're still going to do the count. You just have to be vigilant and stay away and do all those kind of things. We haven't got it here in Broome yet, so yet is being the operative word. It is down south in Esperance, and they're doing everything they can in the biodiversity, whatever they kind of do to keep it all protected and stuff like that. So hopefully this goes all right. But anyway, Pally Count, all Australians are invited to Pally Count for our National Citizens Project, Pally Count 2026, 5th of July, on the first for the first Sunday of July. People across the country will turn their eyes to the skies, lakes and coastline as part of Pally Count, the winter 2026, a nation worldwide citizen science initiative to count Australian pelicans. Organised by Coast Rescue, Pally Count invites Australians of all ages and backgrounds to spend just 15 minutes observing, recording pelican sightings in their local area.
It'd take a lot longer to get to destinations around Broome, so a bit longer than 15 minutes to get there. But anyway, pelicans are an iconic birds of Australian landscape, but there's still so much we don't know about how to best conserve them in the at local level, said Ollie Pitt, the co-coordinator of Pelican. This project gives everyone a chance to contribute to what we aim to be a meaningful data while enjoying some time in nature. Participants can register via email at pelicount.info.

coastrescue.info@gmail.com or have a look on the Coast Rescue Conservation and Australian Sea Turtles. Have a look on that page there, Pelicount 2026. That's coming up very soon. Let's go to some tunes. We'll talk about some more stuff coming up very shortly. Like I said, I've got Hannah from Girls of Broome coming on after 8 o'clock. She's going to have a yarn about her page on Facebook about getting out and meeting some friends. You girls out there looking to meet girls or meet some friends? Hannah's going to come in and talk about what she's got going on. But anyway, let's cruise into some tunes on this beautiful hump day. Fantastic day outside. The sky is a blue. The sun is a shining. And if you haven't noticed it, you're still inside the house. Happy Wednesday. Here we are, hump day. 99.7 FM, Big T on the Morning Brekkie Show.

There we go. John Butler there doing a little bit of crazy. Big T on the Morning Brekkie Show, 99.7 FM, Radio Galari, if you're just joining us on the Broome Community Radio Network or wherever you may be listening. We have the opportunity now to get the app so you can listen to Galari or whatever radio station you want, wherever you want and whenever you want across the big old network of Australia. Makes it very good, eh? Talking about those Starlinks now. Your Starlinks is a very popular internet device. I've got one myself at home as well, and a friend of mine has just got one as well for her home as well. They're a very good device to have in your house if you're looking for that direct internet. But how is it these days with how many cars have them on the front window of their vehicles? You remember back in the day, you weren't even allowed to have a fluffy device hanging off your rear vision mirror. The old Mr. Plod would come along and tow you off for it. But these days, just about every second or third car you see has got that Starlink on the window at the front of the car. I wonder how much that blocks out of your viewing capacity out the front window of your car, especially if you're looking across to the left-hand side of your car. Yeah, I often wonder that because just about, like I said, every second or third car has a Starlink on the window. I think there's got to be a more practical way or a practical place to put it than having it on the front window in front of your viewing. Oh, well, you've got to block it up a clear window. It's pretty obvious what it's going to do, but it's quite amazing that they've not much talk has been said about those things going on around there. But anyway, those Starlink devices are a good device. Definitely a good device if you've got one strapped. Don't have to worry about dropouts at all. Anyway, what are you doing tomorrow? You're going to go to work or you're going to have a day off? I'll let you have Friday off if you come down and see the 6725 show. So tomorrow night here at the Gimme Club, Radio Galari or Galari Media here on Blackman Street, we've got the 6725 event. Knuckles, Ginger Cox and friends coming down here for Includes Pictures Stories, old Broome musicians. Going to be a good old concert. The Gimme Club down here at Galari Media is absolutely epic, not to mention the stage we've got there on the grass area, though. But these guys are going to be playing in the Gimme Club. Excellent little venue they've got down there. It's a small venue, so you can imagine what a band would sound like in there. It absolutely pumps. So if you've got looking for something to do tomorrow, 25th of June, 6725 event, Knuckles, Ginger Cock and friends down here at the Galari Media. It's going to be an epic event. Got lots of things happening around the traps over the weekend. Always say long weekend, but over the weekend, lots of different things happening around. All the events are open. Everywhere's open at the moment. So 5 minutes to six. So I'm going to go and check if we've got the young Hannah that's going to come and join us on the show just after 8 o'clock. She's here from Girls of Broome. Doing a little bit different on a mental health day. I thought I'd get someone in to have a yarn. There's Hannah, like I said, from Girls of Broome. She's a friend. They've got a friendship group there. Positive relations, community events, meetups, catch-ups, wining, dining, beach walks. Check out their page on Facebook, ladies. Check it out. It's some beautiful information on there, what these girls get up to and get out and about. And it's just all about positive relations. It's really what it's about at the end of the day. Opportunity to get out and meet and greet. And, just get out of your comfort zone. From what I've been reading about this, a lot of people want to get involved in it and get onto this Girls of Broome page. So we'll have her in after 8 o'clock. I'm going to go and check if she's here now. We're going to chuck some music on. It's nearly 8 o'clock. We're going to have the news very shortly. Let's chuck a bit of Kid Rock on and we'll cruise into this morning. Happy Hump Day, everybody. It's Wednesday on Radio Galari.